are people who God allows to walk through hard times and they worship him through it and God shows up in incredible ways. I think there's a phenomenal example of this in the Old Testament in Joseph. I mean, he was dad's favorite. He gets a brightly colored coat. And then he gets sold into slavery by his brothers. He ends up serving in Potiphar's house. He ends up in a prison long before he goes to a palace. And if all that was significant about Joseph was the fact that his daddy gave him a coat, then it would be a very short story. But there was character inside this man who wore this coat. And so because of that character, he, even though he was sold into slavery, determined that he was going to be the best servant for Potiphar that he could be, because he knew he ultimately served God. And when Joseph prospered on the account of God's goodness while remaining a slave, that stood out. Even though he was serving in what may have been some of the most mundane of circumstances, he was able to trust God through his trials, and Potiphar, his owner, we're told, saw that the Lord was with him and caused all his success. Joseph didn't have to tell Potiphar that there was something special about him. When God's blessing is on a life, it's apparent. And sometimes, as we see with Potiphar, even unbelievers can't help but notice. We'll talk more about this coming up in a few minutes on Family Radio.

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1: Psalm 138, verse 7. Though I walk in the midst of trouble, you will revive me. You will stretch out your hand against the wrath of my enemies, and your right hand will

We were talking a few minutes ago here on Family Radio about how when God's favor is on someone and they're walking in godly character, a lost world will notice that. We were looking at Joseph and how Potiphar saw the hand of God on Joseph's life. This unbeliever couldn't help but notice. Alistair Begg says, we need to learn to live with an awareness that every matter we deal with, every moment we spend, and every move we make is an opportunity to bring glory and praise to God. Wherever we find ourselves, we can, like Paul wrote, work heartily as for the Lord and not for men, knowing that from the Lord we'll receive the inheritance of our reward because we're serving the Lord Christ. You know, when we understand that we were created for God's glory, we can turn up and live godly lives during the trials and toils that we do as an act of worship. Our responsibilities, the Bible tells us, are opportunities to reveal our dependence on God.

remain rooted in suffering forever. The greatest song will always be the song born in the greatest suffering.

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0: You know, the Bible tells us in Matthew 18 that when we pray together, God hears us. That's verses 19 and 20 there. 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
1: 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Bite-sized moments to refresh your soul. Here's Bob Lapine with a little encouragement.
2: What is it that interrupts or spoils the love that should exist between Christ and his church? Spurgeon says a little thorn can cause much suffering. A little cloud can hide the sun. Little foxes can spoil the vines. And little sins can do much mischief to the tender heart. These little sins burrow in the soul and make it so full of that which is hateful to Christ that he will hold no comfortable fellowship or communion with us. He hides his face behind the wall of your sins, and that wall may be built up of little pebbles as easily as of great stones. The sea is made of drops. The rocks are made of grains. The sea that divides you from Christ may be filled with the drops of your little sins. If you would live with Christ and walk with Christ and see Christ, have fellowship with Christ, you need to take heed of the little foxes that spoil the vines. Reading that made me think of the book by Jerry Bridges called Respectable Sins. And it is so easy for us to think of the little things we do, the little lies we tell, the little gossip that we share, the little gluttony we experience and think, well, these are small things. But those small things, as Spurgeon says, can be a hindrance in our relationship with God. We need to chase those little foxes, those little sins out of the vineyard. Be diligent to work on addressing those issues in our lives as much as we are on any bigger sins.
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0: 1 Peter 1 verse 3. Praise be to the God and Father of our Lord Jesus Christ. In His great mercy, He has given us new birth into a living hope through the resurrection of Jesus Christ from the dead.
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We are unworthy of Christ. And we have great worth because of Christ. Christ died for us not because we are worthy, but because we are unworthy, and there was no other way for us to be made worthy. It wasn't a fair trade. The Son of God died, rebels live. That's not fair. That's grace.

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I will trust in Him, no other. My soul is satisfied in Him alone. Two wonders here that I confess: my worth and my unworthiness. My value fixed, my ransom paid at the cross. One of the most beautiful sentences in the Bible is that Jesus Christ came into the world to save sinners.

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That's not the song. The song is, worthy are you. 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

0: 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Because of the cross, we are worthy.
1: You're listening to Family Radio. I'm Steve Hiller. And one of the greatest gifts of the gospel is forgiveness. You know, through Jesus' death on the cross, our sins are not just overlooked, they are completely forgiven. When Jesus gave his life for us, he paid the penalty that we could never pay ourselves. Ephesians 1:7 reminds us that in him we have redemption through his blood, the forgiveness of our trespasses according to the riches of his grace. You know, a lot of people carry the gospel is forgiveness. You know, through Jesus' death on the cross, our sins are not just overlooked, they are completely forgiven. When Jesus gave his life for us, he paid the penalty that we could never pay ourselves. Ephesians 1:7 reminds us that in him we have redemption through his blood,

invites you to rest in His grace. If you've trusted in Christ, your sins have been washed away. You don't stand before God condemned, but you're forgiven and accepted because of Jesus. Pray.

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4: You know, God's forgiveness is complete and it's lasting. When Jesus died and he rose again, he secured forgiveness for all who placed their faith in him. And here's the good news for you. God does not keep a record of forgiven sins to hold against you. Hebrews 8:12 says, "For I will be merciful toward their iniquities, and I will remember their sins no more." This doesn't mean that God forgives

its in the human sense. Rather, God chooses not to hold our sins against us because Christ has already borne that judgment that we deserved. The enemy may remind us of our failures, but God reminds us of the finished work of His Son. And so if you have feelings of guilt that are arising, look again at the cross and remember that Jesus has done everything necessary for your forgiveness. In Christ, you're fully pardoned and deeply loved.

Here's what you need to do with your anxiety. Not deny it, not ignore it, but actually cast it. Verse 7 begins with an imperative. Cast it. No. The imperative is actually humble yourself. And one of the evidences that we have humbled ourselves is seen in what we do with the experience of anxiety. We need to be humble enough to recognize that we're not in control.

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0: Does it ever seem to you like the world is just moving farther and farther away from God and His truth? You're listening to Family Radio. I'm Steve Hiller. Maybe you wonder, like, are we in a post-Christian nation now? And is Christianity just going to kind of fizzle out? Well, that's not possible. And we're going to find out why as Pastor Alistair Begg examines the futile efforts of the religious leaders of Jesus' day. It's Truth for Life next here on Family Radio.
1: Are you aware at all in your own heart of hearts of the mercy of God to you? Oh, have you sued for mercy? Have you gone to the mercy seat? There, confessed your need before your Lord until your heart was just wrung out with the awareness of your human frailty and sin. Psalmist said, verily, every man at his best state is altogether vanity. Help me to know my days, how frail. Oh, have you had an experience, beloved, of the mercy of God?

0: the love of God. Paul says in Romans 5:5, is shed abroad in our hearts by the Holy Ghost who is given unto us. A person who has been to God for mercy is going to be less critical and more helpful and more loving and more Christ-like in every way.
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2: But just for a moment, imagine that God says to you something along these lines. 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Why should I give you life and not death? 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
2: Many of us would begin our answer with the words, because I. But I'd like to suggest this morning that if we've properly understood Matthew chapter 4, it will convince us that our answer to that question must begin with these words, because Jesus. Why should I let you into my heaven? Because Jesus. Because Jesus is the righteous one. Because Jesus has done everything that's needed. Because Jesus is my Savior and I belong to Him. When presented with the opportunity to worship a false god, an idol, the golden calf, Israel just fell down and worshiped. When offered the pleasing fruit of the tree of the knowledge of good and evil, what did Adam and Eve do? Well, they heeded the voice of the serpent and blocked out the word of God. When offered the prizes and the pleasures of this world, you and I so easily turn from the Lord and bow down to them instead. But when offered all the kingdoms of the world in exchange for worship, Jesus refuses, and he insists that it is proper only to worship the Lord and to serve him alone. He's the totally sinless, totally righteous Son. He is faithful under trial, and he resists temptation. Jesus is shown to be both our righteous representative and our righteous substitute.
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0: Now, this of course is so vitally important, not only as we study our Bibles together, but as we seek to encourage others to believe. Jesus was very, very straightforward in addressing these individuals and making it clear to them. He says, the Father who has sent me, this is chapter 5, the Father who has sent me has himself borne witness about me. His voice you have never heard, his form you have never seen, and you do not have his word abiding in you, for you do not believe the one whom he has sent. When Paul, who himself was blind, came to understand who Jesus is and what he's done, and when he then wrote his letters, there's no surprise that he is saying the very same thing. In 2 Corinthians, he says, you know, the ministry that we have in teaching the Bible is by the mercy of God. We don't lose heart. We're not using cunning. We're not tampering with the Bible. But by the open statement of the truth, we would commend ourselves to everyone's conscience in the sight of God. And then he says this, and even if our gospel is veiled, it is veiled to those who are perishing. In their case, the God of this world has blinded the minds of the unbelievers to keep them from seeing the light of the gospel in the glory of Christ, who is the image of God. For what we proclaim is not ourselves, but Jesus Christ as Lord, with ourselves as your servants for Jesus' sake. For God, who said, let light shine out of darkness, has shone into our hearts to give us the light of the knowledge of the glory of God in the face of Jesus Christ. That's why Jesus says, he who has seen me has seen the Father. I'm not here to glorify myself. I'm here to introduce you. And that's the end of point one. Look, they said, look. The whole world's gone after him. Were they actually pointing to what you see in verse 20? And there were Greeks who had come. And Jesus looked her in the eyes and he said, do you believe this? That's the question.
1: Listening to Truth for Life with Alistair Begg. Recently, I had the opportunity to sit down with Alistair to talk about his ongoing ministry work here at Truth for Life. One of the initiatives close to his heart comes up in September. It's the Basics Conference for pastors and church leaders. We talked about the importance of doing the basics of ministry well. Here's a portion of our conversation.
2: There are lots of conferences for pastors. You know this. People have asked me what makes basics distinct or different, and I think it's in the name, because we always come back at basics to the basics and are reminded of what are the fundamentals.
0: Yeah, I think that is the case. I always say, you know, like with a golf swing, it's not easy, but it's straightforward. I mean, the guidelines that are given. I had one of the best encouragements that I've had in a long time when a good friend had just finished a commentary on one of the Old Testament books. He referred to it as a large doorstop, and he sent one to me. But when I opened it, he had dedicated the volume to me. And in part, he said, thank you for helping me always to keep the main things the plain things.
2: Well, as we look ahead to Basics 2026, we are grateful for the financial partnership from listeners, particularly the consistent monthly giving from our Truth Partners that enables us to plan events that encourage pastors like Basics. 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Thanks for joining us this week. We hope you'll worship with your local church this weekend, and then join us Monday when we'll learn why it's not possible to be faithful and popular at the same time when it comes to sharing the gospel. The Bible teaching of Alistair Begg is furnished by Truth for Life. 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
4: 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Reading from Romans 8, verses 31 through 33. What shall we then say to these things? If God be for us, who can be against us? He that spared not his own Son, but delivered him up for us all, how shall he not with him also freely give us all things? Who shall lay anything to the charge of God's elect? It is God that justifieth. 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
5: 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Let me just read this passage in 1 John chapter 3, verse 1. Behold what manner of love the Father has bestowed upon us that we should be called the sons of God. 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
6: Are not two sparrows sold for a copper coin? And not one of them falls to the ground apart from your Father's will. But the very hairs on your head are numbered. Do not fear, therefore. You are of more value than many sparrows. 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
7: Forgiveness is unconditional in that sense that it's freely given. And it does the most good to the person who forgives. Otherwise, you're going to go through life just holding grudges in every direction. And that makes no sense. I've accumulated unfair or unkind assaults and attacks. I don't hold grudges on those. My heart is full of forgiveness because I don't want to live with bitterness.
8: Welcome to Grace to You with John MacArthur on Family Radio. In a few moments, John MacArthur is going to teach the Bible in a much different format than he usually does on this broadcast. Instead of preaching verse by verse through a passage of Scripture, he's going to field questions from members of his home church about the Bible and the Christian life. He might even answer a question or two that you've wrestled with. So let's begin today's Q&A. You'll hear the first question, and then you'll hear John respond.
9: To Anna Sanders.
7: Hi, Anna.
9: On behalf of young married women with children, and it's about your series that you have been doing about the rapture. Mm-hmm. So some of the ladies have approached me, and I think I know the answer might be in your little book that I love, Safe in the Arms of God, but I'm not sure. So here's the question, and they would appreciate some verses to support it if you have them, and if anybody would have them, you would. So the question is, where there is a dilemma faced by mother of young children when they pray for the return of Christ, which we're excited to do, but they're conflicted. So they want to know, will their young children be raptured with her? They're born again, but their little 2-year-old, 3-year-old, and 4-year-old are still, they don't understand repentance yet. Do you know what I mean?
7: Yeah, that's a very good question, and it's a question that comes up, has come up frequently through the years.
9: Yes.
7: And the simple answer is the Bible doesn't talk about it.
9: Okay.
7: It doesn't say anything about it. We could assume that since those little ones belong to the Lord,
9: mm-hmm.
7: that they go to heaven, but we cannot narrow that down to just the children of Christian moms or just the children of Christian families, because
9: okay.
7: Scripture doesn't say anything about that. So we're sort of left to, maybe extend the whole idea that the little ones belong to the Lord.
9: Yeah.
7: And,
9: his heritage.
7: You know, I would lean toward the idea that the Lord would gather the little ones to himself in that hour rather than leave them to the day of the Lord.
9: Right.
7: But that would be based only upon the general reference to the fact that our Lord said in Mark chapter 10, permit the little ones to come unto me, for of such is the kingdom of heaven.
9: Right.
7: So if in fact, before they reach an age of accountability where they can either accept or reject the Lord, they are a part of his kingdom, then it might be reasonable conjecture to assume that the Lord is not going to take the saints out and leave the world full of little children who are orphaned.
9: Mm-hmm.
7: But even beyond the little children of the saints, if all little children belong to him, before they reach the age of accountability, one could assume that maybe he's going to gather them all up to himself rather than leave them for the judgments of the day of the Lord. But that's only a reasonable conjecture. We don't have a specific testimony of Scripture. However, what you said about the book, Safe in the Arms of God,
9: yes.
7: All of those statements of truth in the Bible that says the Lord takes care of the little ones could be applied to that judgment event.
9: Excellent. Thank you.
7: You're welcome. Thank you. To my left.
10: Hello, Pastor. In one of your sermons, you say that we should forgive as God forgives unconditionally and that he requires repentance and restitution. But when I read 1 John 1:9, which says, if we confess our sins, he is faithful and just to forgive as our sins and to cleanse us from all unrighteousness. It seems that he only forgives if we ask for forgiveness. And Luke 17:3 says that if someone asks us, then we forgive. How do I reconcile these passages with forgiving unconditionally?
7: So let me ask you this. Have you confessed to God every sin you've ever committed?
10: Oh,
7: okay.
10: Wait.
7: No, you haven't.
10: No. Yeah.
7: Because you don't even know a lot of them.
10: Right.
7: So are those that you didn't confess not forgiven? No, of course not. They're all forgiven.
10: Okay.
7: So what you have in 1 John is simply a pattern of life. This simply talks about the relationship that a believer has with the Lord, which is a relationship of open confession and full forgiveness. It's not down to every single solitary sin transactionally has to be brought up before God or doesn't get forgiven. That just would put us all in dire jeopardy. So taking that and moving back to your question, I still believe that the Lord, whether we confess our sins in specifics, all of them, or leave some out, forgives them all. So it's safe to say the Lord forgives sins we never confess, right? Okay. So when you're talking about relationships, do you have the right to withhold love and kindness and mercy and grace and forgiveness from someone who has not asked you to forgive them some sin? No. The magnanimous thing is to simply say, as a general heart attitude, I forgive. It doesn't have to be transactional. Now, having said that, the relationship is not likely to be fully restored until the person you've already forgiven comes back and wants to make it right. Now, that's not always the case because, look, there are people who sin against us. I mean, people sin against me or against Patricia. We don't say, okay, that's the end of those people. Until they show up you know, on their knees and plead forgiveness, they're not going to be a part of our life. You don't do that. You just overlook a transgression because love covers a multitude of sins. And you fully embrace those people and you treat them with love and kindness and forgiveness. Otherwise, you're just accumulating bitterness. Forgiveness is unconditional in that sense that it's freely given. And it does the most good to the person who forgives. Otherwise, you're going to go through life just holding grudges in every direction. And that makes no sense. I've lived long enough life to have accumulated a lot of, I suppose you could say, unfair or unkind assaults and attacks. They're pretty common. I don't hold grudges on those. My heart is full of forgiveness because I don't want to live with bitterness. And I'm not waiting for everybody to show up and explain to me why they did this to me. That'll put you in a loony bin. I mean, you'll be impossible to live with. You'll isolate yourself from every human relationship if everybody who crosses you has to go through some transactional event to get you to forgive them. So I think that's how the Lord forgives us, even for things we don't even know we've done against Him. And that's just a general expression of His love, and it has to be the same with us. Okay?
10: Thank you.
11: Hi, John.
7: Hi.
11: I've heard expressions in churches, things like, God put on my heart to get you a little gift, and God led me to pray for you today. Don't these common phrase expressions sound genuine and innocent enough? But this same pattern can continue and progress on to expressions like, God put on my heart to buy a new car, or things like that. Question, if the latter is clearly bogus, wouldn't the former be equally presumptuous? Thank you.
7: Yeah, I think it's a slippery slope, Richard. I really do. If you start saying things like, the Lord put it on my heart to do this and do that, how do you know that was the Lord? That's a dangerous category to operate in. Maybe the Lord does want you to have a new car. Maybe He wants you to have an old car. Maybe He wants you to walk. Maybe He wants to make Uber successful. But whatever it is, you're not going to know that. You don't have access to His will. I think it's better to say, having considered all the options, I think I need a car. Or because I care about you, I want to buy you a gift. I think we do play very fast and loose with attributing things to God. And it might be harmless at some point to say, well, the Lord put you on my heart and so I prayed for you. That's possible. But again, how do you know that that was actually the Lord? You don't have a red light on your head that goes on when it's the Lord and stays off when it's just you. You don't have any mechanism to know that. And so I think you have to be careful with that kind of language, particularly in the evangelicalism of our time when so many charismatic people have pushed that to an absolutely extreme point where they try to defend everything they do as if God has led them to do this when in fact they don't know that. The Spirit of God leads us. I believe the Spirit of God prompts our heart. But I only know that in retrospect. I only know that looking back and saying, wow, look what happened when I went there. Look what happened when I did this. I never know that on the front end of anything. I mean, just that interview that I did with Ben Shapiro, if you were to say to me, are you going to do that? I wouldn't say, well, the Lord put it on my heart to do that. I don't know that. I said, I think it's a good opportunity. I'd like to meet him. I'd like to have a conversation. I think I want to do that. In retrospect, I look back and say, what a great opportunity for me to present the gospel. I didn't know what the conversation was going to be like. So I think it's better to wait until you see the unfolding providence of God in anything in your life and look back and give God the glory for what came out of that. And that's how His providence works. We don't know that going in on the front end. Right in the middle.
12: Hi, John. My name is Peace. Understanding and agreeing that social justice isn't the gospel from your series earlier this year, my question is, how should a person of color, like myself or anyone else in the church, actively respond and react to different issues of justice in a democratic society in regards to police brutality cases proven to be true affecting me and communities around me while still staying true and prioritizing the saving gospel?
7: Yeah, really good question, Peace, and what a wonderful name.
12: Thank you.
7: You have to stay out of trouble just because of your name.
12: I do.
7: Your mother and father were very wise. Look, what we don't want to do is over-categorize groups of people. We don't want to overgeneralize. whether we're talking about people of color, or whether we're talking about white people, whether we're talking about Latin people, or whether we're talking about police, or whether we're talking about governmental authorities, or whatever we're talking about. I think as Christians, we desire to uphold justice. You know, when you look at 2 Samuel, you look at the book of Exodus, when particularly the book of Exodus, when Moses was going to select leaders, they had to be just and righteous and not take a bribe. And in 2 Samuel, if you're going to be a ruler, you had to fear God. You had to have the fear of God as well as be just and righteous. I think we have a right to expect that in society from our leaders. Government exists to, according to Romans 13, to punish evildoers and protect those who do good. I'm talking about temporal good, well-behaved citizens. We don't live in a perfect society, far from it. This is not a theocracy. This is not a kingdom with God ruling. This is a broken, fallen world under the power of Satan. But I think the danger in all of these things is that we tend to label groups of people and generalize, and I think that's unfair. There are people who have a heart of compassion for those who suffer. There are some people who are indifferent to suffering, but they're not identified by their color or by their race or by their economic status. I think we have to be very careful about that. There are troublemakers of every stripe and of every kind. There are leaders in our government who are corrupt, and there are leaders in our government who do the best they can to be honest. There are police, and I think for the majority of them, they do the best they can to serve us in the way that they're expected to serve us. And there are renegades at that level as well. So I think as a believer, I don't want to be in a position where I am blanketly condemning any group of people or any class of people. I want to give honor to righteousness where it exists, and I want to confront evil where it exists. But it has to be personal and identifiable. And I think the reason we have conflict in our country is we have one group of people shouting at another group of people in huge generalities that create guilt beyond where guilt should be legitimately identified. So I just think to be peacemakers, and we're to live quiet, peaceable lives, that's what Scripture says, submit ourselves to the authorities. We understand there's injustice. We get that. Christians are persecuted around the world. That's really injustice. You see what's happening in Africa, and Christians are being killed and slaughtered over there. Churches are being attacked and assaulted. But we don't retaliate as Christians. We don't start revolutions. We don't do protests. We don't try to tear down the government. We submit, commit our souls like Jesus did to a faithful Creator, and live out righteous lives in our society. I think for a Christian, personally, you have to confront injustice and where there's a lack of mercy and a lack of compassion and a lack of understanding, or where there's racism or anything else. As Christians, those are all sins. They need to be dealt with in our hearts, and they need to be confronted. But you don't want to jump on the sort of identity bandwagons that tear the fabric of culture apart. And certainly you don't want that in the church. Okay? Does that help?
10: Yeah. Thank you.
7: You're welcome, Peace. Thank you.
13: Hi.
7: Hi.
13: My name is Joey.
7: Hi, Joey.
13: Considering a world full of pain and suffering and the very real possibility of eternal hell for many, why should a believer bring a child into this world?
7: Why should a believer bring a child into this world? Because of the ultimate existential possibility that that child could end up in hell, right? I mean, that's the essence of that question. That is a question that has been pondered by Christians through the ages. The answer to the question is simply that the Lord says, be fruitful and what? Multiply and fill the earth for His glory. For His glory. Now that poses a very interesting issue. You have no guarantee that the child you bring into the world is going to become a believer, but I do believe that any child that comes into the world, in the end, one way or another, will bring glory to God. It may be the glory of God fulfilled in the manifestation of even His wrath. It may be the glory of God fulfilled in the manifestation of His grace. But we do have this promise in Scripture that if you bring up a child in the way he should go, when he's old, he will not depart from it. And the whole idea of having children for believers is to pass righteousness from one generation to the next. You don't want to become too fatalistically existential about children. You want to, as a believing couple, you want to say, we are called by God to pass righteousness to the next generation. We do that by having children and raising them in the nurture and admonition of the Lord and praying for their salvation and working the gospel into their lives for the sake of their salvation. We put our trust in God that His purpose will be accomplished. I think you can't control destiny anyway. You are not in charge of ultimate ends of any creatures, any humans. So you're not going to alter the ultimate plan of God, the ultimate purpose of God. But in His plan, particularly believers are to raise godly children. It says, Paul writes to Timothy and says, look, women are saved through childbearing, saved from the stigma of having led the human race into the curse in the garden. They're saved from that stigma through childbearing, if they bring them up in holiness and godliness. So, what you need to think about when you're going to have a child is that having the child is just the beginning of a lifelong commitment to bring that child to the knowledge of Christ. In a very real sense, you are creating your most intimate mission field. You're having children not so that you can show off your babies in their latest fashion. You're having children so that you can pass righteousness to the next generation. And the Scripture is full of promises from God to faithful parents. God's blessing will fall on those faithful parents. So this is God's plan and God's purpose. But God always accomplishes His purpose through faithful people. So you don't want to think about it as some kind of fatalist and say, I'm going to have a baby because I want a baby, and whatever God wants to do with that kid, He can do. You rather want to say, we're going to have a child and we're going to pour our lives into that child for the glory and honor of God. And God will honor that commitment.
14: Hi, Pastor John. My name is Claire.
7: Hi, Claire.
14: My question is, how do you battle unbelief and the fear of unbelief when you know that the Word of God is true, but and you want to believe it, but sometimes you're just unable to?
7: Well, there's an illustration of that in our Lord's life where a man came to Him and said, Lord, I believe, help my unbelief. And I think that becomes a prayer. You need to ask the Lord to strengthen your faith, to increase your faith. But I will also tell you this, the more you understand the Word of God, the stronger your faith becomes. I think one of the real tragedies in talking about the church today is you have so many people who are evangelical Christians who go to church and are abysmally ignorant of the Bible. They hear these ridiculous kind of messages. I don't even know. You know, I call it little Bo Peep preaching. It's, they take something from the Bible and use it as a pretext to preach. And it's like using little Bo Peep. Little Bo Peep. She was little. She was insignificant. She was nobody. Even her name was insignificant. Bo Peep. And she lost her sheep. Everywhere, people are lost. This is the inane, pretextual preaching that I hear all over the place. Ah, but they'll come home. haven't figured out wagging their tails behind them, so. The way that faith grows is by a greater apprehension of the truth of the Word of God. As the Word saturates your mind and heart and takes over your thinking, faith is stronger and stronger and stronger and stronger. I tell you that because that's the testimony of Scripture, and that's a personal testimony from somebody who has been in the Word of God for a long, long time. And I can just tell you that doubt died for me a long time ago. And I'm not talking about doubt about me. I always come short. But doubt about God and His Word and His truth and His purpose and His plan died a long time ago under the sheer power of understanding the Word of God. That is why expository preaching is so important. I was reading a book today, a book on Reformed preaching by Joel Beakey, and he was talking about John Calvin. And John Calvin said, we must do expositions of the Scripture. This is what launched the Reformation. Churches during the Reformation had an exposition of Scripture every day of the week. And on Sunday, there was a 6 a.m. service, and there was a 9 a.m. service, and there was a 12 service, and there was a 3 o'clock service, and sometimes a 5 o'clock service for the exposition of Scripture. It was said about Ulrich Zwingli, who was the Swiss reformer, that he preached at least 7 sermons a week in the exposition of Scripture. Just think about the big evangelical world out there that claims to be Christian, has no idea what the Bible says, no real grasp of the depth and truth of Scripture. This is what stunts faith. So, and then if you go to the Christian bookstore and you get a bunch of silly things like Jesus Calls or whatever else, that doesn't help. So I think our faith grows as we know more about God and know more about His plan, and that comes from the Scripture, okay? Who's next? We'll try to go, if you have a short question, real quick.
15: My name is Ron.
7: Hi, Ron.
15: And first of all, my wife and I would like to thank you for your teaching in Thessalonians. It's answered a lot of questions.
7: Good.
15: Which brings us to another question. We have a question with regard to Old Testament prophets. And when they're speaking under the power of the Holy Spirit, and they made promises to the people they were speaking to, if those promises, having been adopted into this family, are applicable to us. An example in Jeremiah, for I know the plans that I have for you, declares the Lord, for your welfare, not for calamity, give you a future and a hope. You know that. So is that for us today?
7: Yeah, very good question. There are some promises made specifically to the nation Israel. There are some promises made specifically to a group of people historically. But a promise like that, where God says, I know the plans that I have for you because you are my people, I think that's a universal promise. You know, we don't have the promise, for example, of the land of Israel. That was given to the Jewish people. So there are promises that the context will tell you. But then there are those promises that simply reflect the Lord's pledge to provide all that He possesses to His own people, and that would be a part of that. There are promises that God made specifically to Israel. For example, you hear people quote this all the time, if my people who are called by my name shall humble themselves and pray and seek God, then will I don't know the exact words, come from heaven and heal their land. That's a promise to the nation Israel with regard to their land. That's not a promise to the church. That if we pray that, America's going to be healed. So there are promises that the context will tell you that, but there are those general promises like that one that certainly stretch to all believers. In Jeremiah 31, the promise of a new heart, a new spirit, the new covenant promise, while directly given to Israel, extends to anyone who believes, because the new covenant truth, the new covenant promises of God are given to all of those who come to God through the work of Christ. So the context will dictate that to you, but I think you need to embrace those general promises.
8: 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And then be back next week as John MacArthur begins a study called Restoring Marriage. It's another half hour of unleashing God's truth one verse at a time on Monday's Grace to You.
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18: 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I felt connected. I felt loved. I felt like mom and dad were hearing really everything that I was sharing. 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
19: Ask and answer questions. This is Ken Ham, general editor of the new book, Defending God's Existence. There's this idea out there that Christians have a blind faith that discourages questions. But that's not true. We should be encouraging people to ask their questions because there are answers, because God's word is true. But what if someone asks you a question and you don't know the answer? Well, that's okay. You can't know everything. If you don't know the answer, tell them that and promise to find an answer for them, and then do. You'll both learn something. Christianity isn't a blind faith religion. There are solid answers to the questions people have. You just might have to do a little digging to get those answers.
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22: A man after God's own heart. And that doesn't mean that David was perfect. Far from it. He was strong-willed. He was sometimes impulsive. And he both accomplished great things, and in his life also there were some great failures. I want to frame the question then. What does it mean to be a man after God's own heart?
0: Welcome to Open the Bible with Pastor Colin Smith. And Colin, with a question like that, just hanging out there, we got to answer that.
1: Better have a good answer. Yeah, four parts really to what it means to be a man after God's own heart. And we're going to see it in the life of David. It's all about loving. And that's the first thing. It's about loyalty. It's about leading. And these three things are accomplished by leaning into the promises of God. So we got four L's here.
0: All right.
1: But we got to be able to get this clear so that we can go after it, the pursuit of godly character in a man of God. And for men and for women who want to be after God's own heart here, this is huge stuff and of real importance.
0: Well, let's not wait any longer. Let's get right into it. We're in 2 Samuel chapter 7. As we begin the message, A Man After God's Own Heart, here's Pastor Colin.
1: I want to speak today about four ways in which we can reflect the heart of God. And to speak today, as has been the theme in our service, especially to the men of the church. For the men, we are going to face four priorities for us to pursue. For the women, let's look at these as four ways in which we can pray for the men in your life. David is described in the Bible several times as a man after God's own heart. And that description was first used by Samuel when he told Saul, the first king of Israel, that his kingdom would not continue. And in 1 Samuel 13 and verse 14, Samuel says to Saul, "The Lord has sought out a man after his own heart." And he was referring to David, who was soon raised up. A man after God's own heart. Of course, that doesn't mean that David was perfect. Far from it. He was strong-willed. He was sometimes impulsive. And he both accomplished great things, and in his life also there were some great failures. So sometimes as we look over the life of David, as we're going to today, sometimes we're learning from him by way of example, and other times we're learning from him by way of contrast. But I want to frame the question then, what does it mean to be a man after God's own heart? What does that look like? And I want to give four answers to that question from the life of David, some by example, some by contrast, all from the scriptures. And so I hope you'll have your Bible in front of you as we look at a number of passages today. How can you be a man after God's own heart? Number one, be filled with God's love. I think this is the first thing to grasp about David, this extraordinary man, that he knew and experienced the love of God in his own life in a profound way. He speaks in the Psalms many times about his own love for God, but he speaks far more often about his experience of God's love for him. So he talks again and again about your love. Your love is ever before me, Psalm 26. Your love is better than life. Psalm 63, great is your love towards me, Psalm 86. And when you experience God's love in your own life, it enables you then to love him, and it expands your capacity to love other people. Now, I think it's worth remembering that there are really two kinds of love. One is a response to attractiveness in a person who is loved. And of course, that's easy. It's natural to respond to attraction, instinctive. We all love the Chicago Bears. But we love them more when they're winning, because that makes them more attractive. And the first kind of love is the impulse by which we are naturally drawn to that which is attractive to us. Now, this kind of love is a good thing, but it is obviously unstable because it depends on attraction. But God's love is different. So you ask the question, did God love us because we were so attractive to him that he became completely smitten with us and just couldn't help himself? No, God loved us while we were still sinners, while we were still his enemies. God's love is not a reaction to anything that is in us. It is not a response. It is an expression of everything that is in the character of God. So God's love is love of a different kind. It is not based on the attractiveness of the one who is loved, but it is based on the character of the one who loves. Now, there is obviously a huge difference between these two things. The first is natural, the second is spiritual. The first is easy. How'd you get the second? Well, the only way you can get the second is if the love of God comes to live in your hearts. And that's what happens when you believe the gospel. God demonstrates his own love for us in this, that while we were still sinners, Christ died for us. And when we come to believe and embrace the gospel, the promise that we're given in Romans chapter 5 is that the love of God is poured out into our hearts by the Holy Spirit. Now let's face it, there are many marriages that are struggling because the first kind of love isn't working. It's unstable. Attraction grows and diminishes, changes, moves. And you cannot sustain stable relationships on the first kind of love alone. You need what? The second kind. The kind that is not based on a kind of response to the attractiveness of the one who is loved, but rather is an expression of character on the part of the one who loves. In other words, that the love of God has in some real sense come to be incarnated, to be born within your own soul and within your life. So if we are to be men after God's own heart, I want to suggest that this is where we have to begin. Be filled with the love of God. There is nothing more foundational for healthy, stable families than this. That we have learned God's kind of love because we are experiencing it in our own souls as those who have come to believe the gospel and receive the Spirit. Now, we see this in David's life in many, many wonderful ways. Because he knew God's love, your love, he had an expanded heart towards others, even towards his enemies. Extraordinary grace being shown to Saul and to Mephibosheth, a descendant of Saul's. And the remarkable way in which David was able to express love, even in situations where you couldn't base it on attraction, was a reflection of his knowledge of the love of God in his own life. Here's the foundation then. You want to be a man after God's own heart, be filled with the love of God that comes as you believe the gospel and as the love of God is poured out into your heart by the Holy Spirit.
0: You're listening to Open the Bible with Pastor Colin Smith and a message called A Man After God's Own Heart. Now, we're going to pause right here, but we'll get back to the message in just a moment. John Aiello is the executive director at Open the Bible. And John, one of the things that has been fun to watch in the past few years is the reach of Open the Bible continues to expand. And currently, we are able to expand into a number of different places around the world.
2: Yeah, Steve, doors have just opened up from the Lord to take the ministry here that we've built in the United States and take it to other places. We've now got partners on the ground in more than 24 countries who are taking what we do at Open the Bible, the resources, the teaching, the books, the radio programs and podcasts, and localizing them, translating them, delivering them on localized websites, just reaching the people of their regions on behalf of Open the Bible and really on behalf of the Lord. And so this is just one amazing opportunity that we have as a ministry, and we're just grateful for the support of people out there that are helping us bring that to life.
0: Well, and it is the support of people out there who help make that possible, because there is a significant expense tied to this, isn't there?
2: Yeah, Steve, there really is. I mean, if you really think about it, these are places in the world where we're certainly not expecting to put something out there and generate revenue or sell things. This is all stuff that we're doing as pure investment in the gospel and in the kingdom. And so we're just grateful for those out there that help come alongside of us with that investment. And I'll just humbly ask, if international expansion and reaching people in other parts of the world with sound gospel teaching is something on your heart, maybe prayerfully consider a gift to Open the Bible this year. We'll put it to good work on that mission field, I can assure you.
0: Well, if you want to give a year-end gift and help us reach even more people with the gospel through Open the Bible, you can give online at openthebible.org or call 1-877-OPEN-365. 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Back to the message. Here is Pastor Colin.
22: A man after God's own heart. Number one, be filled with God's love. Number two, to be a man after God's own heart, be loyal to your wife. Now, here's an interesting thing. When it comes to loyalty, David did better with his friends than he did with his family. He had a deep loyalty to Jonathan. He had an extraordinary loyalty to Saul. He had an intense loyalty to his own group of 400 fighting men, who also returned that great loyalty to him. So intense loyalty to his friends, and even in Saul's case, his enemy. But he didn't do so well when it came to his wife. It was common, of course, for kings in those days throughout the ancient world to have many wives. But did you know, by the way, that God had specifically commanded in the Old Testament that Israel's king was to be different in this regard? If you turn to Deuteronomy chapter 17 and verse 17, you'll see it very clearly there. Deuteronomy chapter 17 and verse 17, God says about the king in Israel, he must not take many wives, or his heart will be led astray. So it was common practice for kings to be polygamous in the ancient world, but God said in the book of Deuteronomy, for Israel's king, it must be different. He must not take many wives, as is the common practice. Simply, David did not keep that commandment. He married Michal, the daughter of Saul. He married Abigail after the death of her first husband, Nabal. And he married, of course, Bathsheba after the death of her husband, Uriah. Then if you look in 2 Samuel in chapter 5 and verse 13, you'll see that that wasn't the end of it. 2 Samuel chapter 5 and verse 13, after David left Hebron, he took more concubines and wives in Jerusalem, and more sons and daughters were born to him. So we have to say that David was not loyal to his wife. This was an area of his life that frankly was out of control. And you cannot read the story of David without seeing that it hurt him, that it hurt his family, and that it hurt the very kingdom of God. It's one of the massive failures by any standards in David's life. It's interesting, and I think very sobering too, that Solomon, David's son, who came to the throne after him, followed his father's example, except that he took it to all kinds of extremes, seemed to have lost it completely. We are told in 1 Kings chapter 11 and verse 3 that Solomon had 700 wives and 300 concubines. I mean, by any standards, that is extreme. 700? Now, you see the principle. The indulgence that the father allows in his own life is exaggerated and multiplied in the life of his son. That's the principle. David's failure in this area reappeared in his son's life on a massive scale. It's very sobering. Now, for some of us, of course, that is not good news, because you immediately think about your dad, the model that's been set for you in past generations. And you say, well, if the failures of the fathers are going to be repeated in my life, then where does that leave me? Let me say honestly, the patterns of your father's life will probably indicate particular points of temptation for you. Naive if you don't realize that. But by the grace of God, the hope of the gospel is that you can be the one to break the pattern. And I want to challenge men in the church this morning who have followed an ungodly example as you look at previous generations in your own life, who look back with regret that a good model was not set for you in one area or another. You can be the one to break the chain. You can be the one to break the pattern by the grace of God.
1: So set this as a priority. Be loyal to your wife in your deeds and in your thoughts. Set that as a priority because it matters. It matters to you, it matters to your children, and it matters to the kingdom. And all of that we learn from the life of David. Well, someone might be saying, yeah, well, loyalty, that's hard. You don't know my wife. She isn't the woman I married 20 years ago. Well, I mean, top prize for stating the obvious. She isn't the woman I married 20 years ago. Listen, you did not marry an image. You married a person. A person. And God commits not to images, but

person. I will never forget the first time I was in India. And an older man in one of the remote village tribes that we were visiting, we got into a conversation through translation about the whole subject of marriage and family life and why it was that it was so different in the West from a rural environment in India. And he said this to me, "In the West, you marry the woman you love. Here in the East, you love the woman you marry." That may have been an overstatement, but it's very powerful. Man, let us learn to love the woman you have married. Be filled with the love of God. You see how these two things go together? You say, how am I to do that? You've got to be filled with the love of God. You cannot do this apart from Christ. Be filled with the love of God. Be loyal to your wife. Number three, a man after God's own heart will lead in a way that refreshes others. Lead in a way that refreshes others. Now, by any standards, David was an extraordinary leader. And in his last words that I'd like us to turn to in 2 Samuel chapter 23, he talks about the marks of effective leadership. 2 Samuel chapter 23, please turn to this. And David is speaking prophetically here, and he's speaking about leadership. 2 Samuel 23 and verse 3. "When one rules over men in righteousness, when he rules in the fear of God." So he's talking about leadership. He's talking about the way in which authority is exercised, the way in which leadership is given in a nation, or indeed in a family, or in any other sphere. "When one rules over other men in righteousness, when he rules in the fear of the Lord," what is it like? Two descriptions. "He is like the light of morning at sunrise on a cloudless morning, and like the brightness after rain that brings the grass from the earth." Now, these are two beautiful pictures of effective leadership. What's it like? It's like the light of morning at sunrise. Now, that's a picture of hope, obviously. Here's been this long, dark night, but the spirits of everyone are lifted when the sun comes up. The sun rises on a cloudless day. And David says that's what effective leadership looks like. It brings hope to people who have been in great darkness. That's your role within the family, where the family is in great difficulties, that the role of the leader is to be able to shine light so that there is hope for those God has given to you. And of course, that is what David did for Israel. He inherited a loose coalition of tribes with little loyalty to each other, barely able to defend themselves. And what he did was he led them to become a great and strong nation. It wasn't easy, but his leadership in Israel was like the light of sunrise on a cloudless morning. It brought hope, it brought strength for the people he led. And then this other picture, effective leadership is like the rain that brings grass from the earth. It's a beautiful picture. It's a picture of refreshing. In other words, good leadership in the family causes your wife and your children to flourish, to grow. It's like the grass that comes up after the rain. Now again, it's interesting that David gave better leadership in his work than he did in his family. It's fascinating how often you find this pattern with David. And I think that is a real challenge for us to embrace and to respond to today. If you look at 1 Samuel in chapter 22, that's 1 Samuel in chapter 22, you'll see there what he did well. Extraordinary piece of leadership. When David was in the cave of Adullam, we're told that a group of people came to him. They were all those who were in distress, in debt, and discontented.
And they gathered around him and he

0: came their leader. There were about 400 with him. That's a pretty desperate team to work with, isn't it? You're the leader, you're in a cave, and what do you get? All those who are distressed, a bunch of guys who are in debt, and all of them with the common factor of being discontented. And what can you do with a motley crew like that? Well, the genius of David's leadership is that he takes this motley crew that comes to him in the cave of Adullam and forges them into an army of fighting men who were fiercely loyal to him. That's leadership.
1: 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But what do you think it means to be a man after God's own heart? And what is a godly woman? Well, in this series, you're going to meet David, a man who is far from perfect, and you'll meet the Proverbs 31 woman who at first glance appears to be perfect. You'll find the challenge and encouragement you need to be a godly man or woman when you listen to this two-part series called Godly Character. 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That's openthebible.org. Well, Colin, in today's broadcast, we took a look at two images from the Bible on leadership. You said, a light at sunrise, number one. Number two, rain that causes the grass to flourish. Talk about this kind of leadership and how it gets played out in the family.
0: Yeah, I just love the way that God talks to us in pictures in the scripture, and they convey more than 1,000 words, don't they? But think about that image of light at sunrise, the morning. It's a picture of hope. There's been all this darkness, and now the light comes, and that's a picture of hope. And so what that's speaking to us about is that effective leadership in the family brings hope. I need to be someone who brings hope. The light of hope to my wife when she's discouraged, my kids when they're down. That's part of what it means to lead. And then that other beautiful picture, rain that causes the grass to flourish, the picture of refreshment, that's all about encouragement. Here's the grass that's become dry, and here are folks within the family who've become discouraged. It's been hard, they're dry. And the rain that refreshes, that's a picture of encouragement. So God is calling me then to be a person who brings hope, who brings encouragement. And the question is, when I go home this evening, is that what I'm going to do? Does Dad coming home feel like light, or does it feel like, you know, here's a guy with a bear with a sore head and he's bringing gloom and darkness? Do I refresh? Do I bring encouragement? That's part of what it means to lead. And just these pictures are so helpful to keep in mind and to say, this is what God's calling me to do.
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3: Hear the Word, reading from Psalm 34, verses 1 through 4. I will bless the Lord at all times. His praise shall continually be in my mouth. My soul shall make her boast in the Lord. The humble shall hear thereof and be glad. Oh, magnify the Lord with me, and let us exalt his name together. I sought the Lord, and he heard me, and delivered me from all my fears. Reading from Psalm 34, verses 1 through 4.
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5: The questions of the existence of God is not an issue that is played out on a neutral playing field. There is an enormous amount at stake here. Because if we can prove that God exists, the eternal God of the universe, without a doubt exists, that means I'm going to be held accountable for how I behave and how I live.
1: That's a sobering thought, isn't it? And as R.C. Sproul will go on to say, it is the moral implications of God's existence that result in the unbeliever denying his existence. Welcome to the Friday edition of Renewing Your Mind. I'm glad you're with us. Ultimately, there are four possible reasons to account for the world's existence, and only one of them is logically compelling. Here's Dr. Sproul.
5: We've been looking at various ways in which Christian theologians and apologists have sought to defend the truth claims of Christianity, and we've looked at the crisis that ensued from the critique of Immanuel Kant and how some have gone to a historical evidential means of trying to prove the existence of God. Others have tried to establish belief in the existence of God on the basis of a leap of faith. We've seen a brief introduction to the presuppositionalist school of apologetics. And what I promised the last time was that I would begin to give you a presentation on how the classical method would proceed to try to establish proof for the existence of God. And so that's what we're going to begin with this session. Now, the way I like to proceed in arguing for the existence of God is by following a method that in its rudimentary form was first established by St. Augustine many, many centuries ago. And I've tweaked it a little bit using various insights from philosophers and apologists throughout history. But the basic approach that Augustine used was to try to establish a sufficient reason to explain reality as we encounter it. And what we mean by a sufficient reason is a reason that is capable of meeting the task of giving a rational explanation for the world as we encounter it. And also, Augustine approached this question by looking at it via a process of elimination, looking at possible theoretical options and then testing them to see if they met the test of rationality or failed the test of rationality. And so what this means is that we start with four basic possibilities to explain reality as we encounter it. And the first is this, that our experience of reality is itself an illusion. That's one possibility. The second is that reality as we encounter it is self-created. The third possibility is that the reality that we encounter is self-existent. And the fourth possibility is that it is created ultimately by something that is self-existent. Now, I'm aware that in the history of philosophy and apologetics, there have been nuanced approaches to the question of proving the existence of God that do not fall immediately and exactly into these terms or categories, but I'm using these four categories as the generic categories under which I believe we can subsume all other forms of argument. That is, all other forms of argument for or against the existence of God or for accounting for the universe as we know it can be subsumed under one or more of these categories. Now, I've done this many times with many different audiences, with professors, with scientists, with philosophers, and so far, I've never met anybody who wouldn't agree that their assumed alternative to one of these four categories under further reflection couldn't, in fact, legitimately be subsumed under one of these four. So to cut the Gordian knot here, I'm going to proceed saying that basically, in my judgment, these four categories give us an exhaustive list, generically, of all of the possible explanations for experience or for reality as we encounter it. Now, if I can step back for just a moment and say this, that I have always said that the simplest argument for the existence of God is this, that if anything exists, God exists. Now, that's a very abbreviated form of an argument, and there's all kinds of steps that I have leapt over in the process without stating. But what I'm going to try to show you is that if something exists, then something must exist necessarily, that is, must have the power of being within itself. Or to look at these four categories, what I'm going to try to show is that if something exists, if anything exists, then reason demands in the final analysis that something must be self-existent. Now, let me just mention about these four options that of the four options that we have on the board, two of them include the idea of self-existence. We have number three that says that which is self-existent. For example, I have a piece of chalk that I'm holding up in front of me. And let's suppose, just for the sake of argument, that this piece of chalk is not a fig Newton of my imagination, that it actually exists, that it's real. And I'm going to have to demonstrate that in a little bit, but for now, just to skip over that part, and let's agree that there is a piece of chalk here. I'm saying that this piece of chalk is either an illusion, and it's not really there, or this piece of chalk has ultimately created itself, or it is self-existent, or ultimately has come into being as a result of the work of something that is self-existent. So I'm saying to give a sufficient reason for the piece of chalk I'm holding up to you, one of these four principles must be true, two of which establish the necessity of something that is self-existent, and if self-existent, it would therefore be eternal, as I hope also to show you. So that means that really the burden that we face most heavily here is with options one and two, namely that reality is an illusion, or the world as we know it is in some sense self-created. Now, before I proceed any further, let me say this. There have been some who have argued that all experience of reality is illusory, that it's all an illusion. And I'm going to talk about that and give a whole lecture to it, I hope. But the second principle, that idea that the universe is self-created, is far and away the most popular and widely held alternative to divine creation. If you remember at the beginning of this course, I said that I spent time teaching a course in atheism where I insisted that my students read the primary sources of the most profound minds in Western theoretical thought who attacked the idea of God, and we analyzed the arguments that they brought forth against the existence of God and the arguments they substituted to account for the universe as we know it. And I'm trying to show you that virtually all of those came to the conclusion that instead of there being a God who accounts for things as the sufficient reason for anything's existing, that the universe in some sense is self-created. Again, I will explore that in much greater detail. Now, I would say today, roughly 95% of atheists who want to account for the world as we know it fall back on some concept of self-creation, while others will argue that the universe or this piece of chalk that I've held up is itself self-existent and eternal. That there was no beginning to the universe. You usually hear the idea of the Big Bang or other kinds of cosmology and cosmogony that will say that 12 to 15 or 17 billion years ago, the Big Bang occurred, beginning the universe that we encounter. Some small percentage still argue, however, for the eternality of matter. And we'll have to look at that when we come to it in our examination. But for the most part, even those who argue for a self-existent universe at least agree that there's a self-existent something. And then we have to determine whether that self-existent eternal something is a spiritual, transcendent, immaterial being called God, or if it is matter itself. But again, I remind you that of these four categories, two of them are already committed to the principle of self-existence. Now, some might say, well, wait a minute. I thought that you said you were going to prove the existence of God. And now all you're doing is talking about a self-existent something. Well, that is true. What I am trying to prove is that reason demands the assertion of a self-existent eternal being in order to account for the existence of anything in this world. And that you cannot be consistently rational by denying the necessity of a self-existent eternal being. That is what I'm trying to show you, that both reason and science demand the existence of a self-existent eternal being to account for the existence of anything else. Now, the character of that self-existent eternal being, whether it's personal or impersonal, wise or foolish, good or evil, remains for further discussion. But right now, the central point that we're going to be concerned with is the actual existence or essence of a self-existent eternal being. Now, again, I have said that the difference between the classical approach to apologetics and what's called evidential apologetics is that the evidentialist tries to give you a probability argument based upon physical evidence or on what we would call empirical evidence, evidence that is available to the five senses. We know that there is a built-in limitation to the proof value of empirical evidence. It never delivers what we call in philosophy formal proof or absolute rational proof. such as can be found in the area of mathematics, for example, which is purely formal. 2 and 2 = 4. That's a logical equation and carries the force of logical compulsion. Now, I have said that what the classical approach tries to do is to give compelling proof of the existence of this self-existent eternal being, and going beyond the level of mere probability, and therefore differs from what we call the evidential approach. I mean, there's a difference between giving evidence and good evidence and great evidence and absolute proof. And so we are arguing here that what we're trying to show you is not just evidence, but proof. Now, in order for that to be the case, then that means that I can't start with the piece of chalk. Because if I assume the existence of the piece of chalk, I'm assuming sense perception, and I'm assuming the physical reality of this piece of chalk, which immediately throws me into the arena of the empirical, of the sensational, that is, of what I perceive with the senses. And that can never get me to absolute philosophical proof, only evidence. That's why we have to find a starting point that is of purely a rational nature. And that starting point that I will seek to find in time is the starting point of my own consciousness. And we will explore that again in a separate approach to the matter. But before we do, again, let me clarify, what I'm trying to offer here is not evidence, but proof. There is a difference. A rational proof that compels a rational person to acquiesce to the proof. Now, let me say it again. A rational proof that compels a rational person to acquiesce or to surrender to that rational proof. Now, before we do that, I have to make a very important distinction that has been made in theology for centuries. It was certainly popularized by John Calvin, and that is to distinguish between proof and persuasion. Proof and persuasion. I don't remember whether I've gone over this with any detail. I don't believe I did. I may have mentioned it in passing, but I want to take some time with it now. The difference between proof and persuasion. Proof is something objective. Persuasion is something subjective. And somebody could give a proof, theoretically, that was logically conclusive and compelling, rationally certain, that a person could refuse to accept. I could prove that if all men are mortal and Socrates is a man, then beyond a shadow of a doubt, the conclusion of the syllogism is that Socrates is mortal. That is a logically compelling conclusion given the premises. That is, if all men are mortal, and if Socrates is a man, then there is no ifness about the conclusion that Socrates would, of logical necessity, by what Luther would have called a resistless logic, be mortal. All right? But I could show that in a diagram in logic and syllogism, and somebody could say, I'm from Missouri, I don't care how rational it is, I don't care how logical it is, I don't believe it. I'm not persuaded. Because for me, reason is no proof of anything. John Montgomery tells the story, I think is an illustrative anecdote about this distinction, where he tells of Charlie, who one morning when his wife called him to get up, he said, I can't get up and go to work today, because I can't get out of bed. And she says, why not? What's wrong? He said, because I'm dead. She said, Charlie, don't be silly. You're talking with me right here. I can see you. Your eyes are open. You're breathing. You look fine to me. Now quit sandbagging. Get out of the bed. Get your clothes on and go to work. He says, I can't. I'm dead. And dead men can't work. Don't you understand that? And so Charlie kept insisting that he was dead. So his wife did the rational thing. She called the doctor. The doctor came to the house, took out a stethoscope, listened to Charlie's heart. He said, Charlie, your vital signs are fine. Your heart is beating. You have a good pulse rate. Blood pressure's fine. You're just having a bad hair day. Yeah, you need to get up and go to work. He says, I don't believe that stethoscope. And I don't believe the testimony of this doctor. I can't go to work. I'm dead. And as hard as the doctor tried to prove to Charlie that he was not dead and he was alive, Charlie refused to believe it. And finally he gave up and he said to Charlie's wife, he said, ma'am, I can't get anywhere with Charlie. This requires a different kind of doctor from the kind I am. You're going to have to call in the psychiatrist. So they brought the psychiatrist, and the psychiatrist tried to work with Charlie and convince Charlie that he was being delusional and irrational and that, in fact, he was really alive, and Charlie would have none of it. So the psychiatrist came up with a plan. He says, Charlie, so I want you to come with me. We're going downtown. He says, what for? He says, I'm taking you to the morgue. I'm going to give you a lesson on dead people. So he takes Charlie to the morgue, and he says, Charlie, I want you to understand something. He says, you know, when people die, their heart stops beating, so they don't bleed anymore. So he got one of these cadavers out of the locker, and he took a pin, and he stuck this corpse in the toe, and no blood came forth. And he said, see, Charlie, the dead men don't bleed. Charlie says, that's amazing. He said, I never realized that. He said, well, are you sure? Do you understand what I've just done? And Charlie said, yes, I see that. He says, I'm an intelligent man. I can understand what you're doing. And the psychiatrist says, that's great. He said, now, Charlie, give me your thumb for a second. So Charlie stuck out his thumb, and the psychiatrist took his pen, and he poked Charlie in the thumb, and immediately Charlie's thumb began to bleed. And the doctor says, see, Charlie, what do you think of that? Charlie says, well, I'll be. He said, dead men bleed after all. I love that story because we've all met people who, despite all reason and all evidence, refuse to acquiesce because of emotional reasons or bias or whatever there may be. And so this is what John Calvin gets at in the beginning of the Institutes when he talks about the scriptures. He believes that the scripture gives objective evidence to stop the mouths of even the most obstreperous, that it is in fact the word of God, that the indications or the evidences for its supernatural origin are plain and clearly there. But he said, because man is so ill-disposed towards the things of God, has such a profound bias against the truth of God that he will never be sufficiently persuaded until or unless God, the Holy Spirit, changes the disposition of his heart. Because what Calvin says when it comes to Scripture, the problem is not an intellectual one so much as it is a moral one. And I submit to you that that's exactly what we encounter when we're dealing with the question of the existence of God. The questions of the existence of God is not an issue that is played out on a neutral playing field. As we saw earlier on in this course, there is an enormous amount at stake here. Because if we can prove that God exists, the eternal God of the universe, without a doubt exists, that means, and as everybody understands, I'm going to be held accountable for how I behave and how I live. And one of the reasons why people want to get rid of the idea of the God hypothesis is to be free from guilt and free from accountability. So the unbeliever has a huge reservoir of wishes and desire for the argument not to be compelling. So even if the argument is as compelling as God's argument is, that we saw in Romans 1, where God himself makes his existence plain to every man, that doesn't mean that everybody is willing to admit to it. But it is not my task to persuade anybody that God exists. We are not called to persuade people, but we are called to give a reason for the hope that is within us. And we are called to be faithful to that responsibility.
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0: Well, life in this fallen world is complex. We live with insecurities and anxieties and with questions, unanswered questions about our relationships, marriage, parenting, ministry, and of course, questions about God himself and his ways. Well, today we set out to try and answer one of your questions on Ask Pastor John, a weekday feature from Desiring God here on Family Radio. Listeners, send me questions. I find the best ones and put them to longtime pastor and author John Piper. And together we open our Bibles for answers. I'm your host, Tony Ranke, with today's question. A pretty common question is reflected in today's email from a young woman from Sweden, a listener to the podcast. And Pastor John joins us over Skype today to answer. Dear Pastor John, hello to you and the team at DG. I'm a relatively new Christian in Sweden, and I have a problem with my church. I got baptized 4 years ago and became a member. As time passed, I noticed our sermons don't touch on sin and never call for repentance. I've asked one of the pastors who said they are not preaching contradictory to the Bible. They just decided to not talk directly about sin. They want to focus on the love of Jesus and his acceptance of sinners. It sounds well to me as an effort to attract lots of people into the church. At the same time, they don't celebrate repentance and obedience. What do you think of a church that doesn't preach against particular sins?
1: I think that church is profoundly defective. It is unfaithful to the Word of God. Over and over, issue after issue, controversy after controversy, sin after sin is traced back up the stream to the watershed issue of, do leaders and people treasure the Word of God above gold? Do they savor the Word of God as sweeter than honey? And do they submit to the Word of God gladly in its truth and in its proportions? That's the watershed issue over and over again, Tony, that I'm seeing in these days as it is right here. So why would pastors presume to be wiser than the scriptures in the way they speak to God's people? That baffles me. And yet over and over I find that to be the case on this issue and other issues. Church leaders think they know better than the pattern of the scriptures themselves. So let me give four reasons from the Bible why it is defective, why it is unfaithful not to explicitly name, denounce, and call for repentance from specific sins that are in the world and in the church. First, whether you look at the prophets in the Old Testament, or Jesus preaching before the crucifixion, or the apostles preaching after the crucifixion and after the outpouring of the Holy Spirit, wherever you look in biblical preaching, God's spokesman included not only the glorious good news of forgiveness for sins, but also a blood earnest denunciation of sinning and specific sins and a call for repentance and obedience in the power of God's grace. For example, Malachi 3:5, to look to the prophets. I will be swift witness. I will be a swift witness against the sorcerers, against the adulterers, against those who swear falsely, against those who oppress the hard worker in his wages, the widow and the fatherless, against those who thrust aside the sojourner and do not fear me, says the Lord. In other words, they named the sins. That's the way they preached. Or take Jesus on the sin of lust. If your right eye causes you to sin, tear it out, throw it away, Matthew 5:29. Or greed, woe to you that are rich, for you have received your consolation, Luke 6:24. Or hypocrisy, woe to you scribes and Pharisees, you hypocrites, Matthew 23:29. Or take Paul. Flee from sexual immorality, 1 Corinthians 6:18. Do not be deceived, neither sexually immoral or idolaters or adulterers or men who practice homosexuality or thieves or greedy or drunkards or revilers or swindlers will inherit the kingdom of God. So prophets, Jesus, the apostles, this is the way they preached. They named sins and they denounced them and they called for repentance and obedience in the power of the glorious good news of forgiveness that they preached. So if a pastor wants to find an authority for preaching that does not name and denounce and call for repentance from sins, he's not going to find it in the Bible.
2: Yep.
1: But there's something even more important than the fact that in all biblical preaching, sins are named. The New Testament reveals that the actual way that sanctification works, and I presume these pastors want their people to be holy and loving and good and beautiful representatives of Jesus, the way that actually comes about is by a combination of God's conquering sin by divine action, together with God's command to kill sin in reliance on that divine action. That's the pattern. It's unbiblical to separate God's conquering of sin and his command for us to kill it. Now, I'm going to give you three illustrations of that pattern of sanctification. This is the more fundamental problem. These pastors just don't get how God works. That's their problem. They're making it up as they go along instead of submitting to the pattern of how sanctification actually works. And so they're cutting the legs out from under their own goal to make up beautiful people. Number one, let's take the cross, then let's take new birth, and then let's take the fruit of the Holy Spirit. So how does the cross work to get sin out of our lives and make us holy? How does new birth work, and how does the fruit of the Holy Spirit work? Peter, let's cross first. Let's go to the cross. Peter says in 1 Peter 2:24, he himself bore our sins in his body on the tree that we might die to sin and live to righteousness. So Christ died not only to forgive sin, but that it might die in the lives of his people. But that glorious triumph of Jesus over sin's power on the cross is given as the basis in 1 Peter, the basis of verses 22 and 23. Don't revile when you are reviled. Don't threaten when you suffer. In other words, Peter did not assume that the way the cross kills sin, the sin of reviling and threatening, was automatic. Instead, he named the sin. He called for obedience on the basis of the cross and the power of the cross. Christ conquered vengeance on the cross for his people. Then he commanded us on the basis of his conquering not to revile those who revile us, not to threaten those who cause us to suffer, not to return evil for evil. That's how we are made new. The divine sin-destroying work of Christ and the divine sin-naming, sin-denouncing word of Christ. That's the pattern. The conquering of Christ, the command to kill it, the work of God and the word of God to name it and put it to death. Here's the second illustration, the new birth. Peter says in 1 Peter 1:23 to Christians, you have been born again, not of perishable seed, but of imperishable, through the living and abiding word of God. So there, that's the decisive divine work in us to make us new, turn us into the kind of people who hate sin and love righteousness. That's the work of the new birth. Hate the dark, love the light, turn from Satan, embrace Christ. That was worked for us by the Spirit in the new birth. But three verses later, he says, so In other words, on the basis of this new birth. So, because this miracle has happened in your life, put away malice, deceit, hypocrisy, envy, all slander. Now, we might ask, maybe these pastors ask, why? Why, if we're born again and we have the divine DNA in us to make us holy, inclining us away from sin, inclining us to love God, why, Peter, why, Mr. Apostle, inspired by God Almighty, why would you bother to name sins and tell us to put them away? And the answer is, because that's the way God has designed for sanctification to work. Christ conquers sins by the new birth, and then he commands us to kill what he has conquered. He does not say, Christ conquered it, so I never need to name it anymore. I never need to summon my people into battle against their sins. No. That's not the way God designed it. These pastors are making it up as they go along. They're not submitting to God's way in the Bible. One more illustration, namely the fruit of the Spirit. I remember back in Germany, goodness, 100 years ago when I was studying there, sitting in my pantry wrestling with this very issue of how the Word of God and the fruit of the Spirit related to each other. Galatians 5:22, Paul says, the fruit of the Spirit, love, joy, peace, patience, and all the rest, all nine of them. Those who belong to Christ, he says, have crucified the flesh with its passions and desires. The Spirit is going to bear fruit in your life. So you are dead with Christ, and the Spirit is alive and bearing fruit in your life. Ah, what a beautiful, positive way to look at the Christian life. Let's preach that and only that. Well, you can be unbiblical if you want to. Make it up as you go along, draw inferences that the Bible doesn't draw. That's not a good way to minister. So we might think, well, that's all we need. We've got the Holy Spirit. We've got the cross. We've got the new birth. Just love, joy, peace. Paul, in the preceding verses, names 15 works of the flesh. I'll read them. The works of the flesh are evident. Sexual immorality, impurity, sensuality, idolatry, sorcery, enmity, strife, jealousy, fits of anger, rivalries, dissensions, divisions, envy, drunkenness, orgies, and things like that. In case I missed any. Yeah. And then he adds, for the sake of Christians to hear. Now, this is what these pastors are not doing. Paul thinks this is essential. He says, I warn you, Christians in Galatia, as I warned you before, I've done this before, that those who do such things will not inherit the kingdom of God. So I ask again, why name the works of the flesh and tell us not to do them if the fruits of the Spirit are mightily at work in our lives? Why? That's what I wrestled with those 100 years ago. The answer is, that's the way God designed it to work. Don't try to be smarter than God. God conquers our sins by the Spirit and commands that we kill those sins by means of the Spirit. That's the biblical pattern. So I conclude that a church that fails to name sins, denounce them, call for repentance, puts human wisdom above divine wisdom by ignoring the way the prophets, Jesus, and the apostles preached, and by failing to grasp how sanctification in the Bible really works, how the cross, the new birth, the fruit of the Holy Spirit actually conquer sin through God's command for us to kill it.
0: Hard words, but necessary ones, necessary for our joy. 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
4: Matthew chapter 16. Then the Pharisees and Sadducees came, and testing him, asked that he would show them a sign from heaven. He answered and said to them, "When it is evening, you say, 'It will be fair weather, for the sky is red.' And in the morning, 'It will be foul weather today, for the sky is red and threatening.' Hypocrites, you know how to discern the face of the sky, but you cannot discern the signs of the times. A wicked and adulterous generation seeks after a sign, and no sign shall be given to it, except the sign of the prophet Jonah." And he left them and departed. Now when his disciples had come to the other side, they had forgotten to take bread. Then Jesus said to them, "Take heed and beware of the leaven of the Pharisees and the Sadducees." And they reasoned among themselves, saying, "It is because we have taken no bread." But Jesus, being aware of it, said to them, "O you of little faith, why do you reason among yourselves because you have brought no bread? Do you not yet understand or remember the 5 loaves of the 5,000 and how many baskets you took up? Nor the 7 loaves of the 4,000 and how many large baskets you took up? How is it you do not understand that I did not speak to you concerning bread, but to beware of the leaven of the Pharisees and Sadducees?" Then they understood that he did not tell them to beware of the leaven of bread, but of the doctrine of the Pharisees and Sadducees. When Jesus came into the region of Caesarea Philippi, he asked his disciples, saying, "Who do men say that I, the Son of Man, am?" So they said, "Some say John the Baptist, some Elijah, and others Jeremiah, or one of the prophets." He said to them, "But who do you say that I am?" Simon Peter answered and said, "You are the Christ, the Son of the living God." Jesus answered and said to him, "Blessed are you, Simon Bar-Jonah, for flesh and blood has not revealed this to you, but my Father who is in heaven. And I also say to you that you are Peter, and on this rock I will build my church, and the gates of Hades shall not prevail against it. And I will give you the keys of the kingdom of heaven, and whatever you bind on earth will be bound in heaven, and whatever you loose on earth will be loosed in heaven." Then he commanded his disciples that they should tell no one that he was Jesus, the Christ. From that time, Jesus began to show to his disciples that he must go to Jerusalem and suffer many things from the elders and chief priests and scribes, and be killed and be raised the third day. Then Peter took him aside and began to rebuke him, saying, "Far be it from you, Lord, this shall not happen to you." But he turned and said to Peter, "Get behind me, Satan. You are an offense to me, for you are not mindful of the things of God, but the things of men." Then Jesus said to his disciples, "If anyone desires to come after me, let him deny himself and take up his cross and follow me. For whoever desires to save his life will lose it, but whoever loses his life for my sake will find it. For what profit is it to a man if he gains the whole world and loses his own soul? Or what will a man give in exchange for his soul? For the Son of Man will come in the glory of his Father with his angels, and then he will reward each according to his works. Assuredly, I say to you, there are some standing here who shall not taste death till they see the Son of Man coming in his kingdom. Matthew chapter 17. Now after 6 days, Jesus took Peter, James, and John his brother, led them up on a high mountain by themselves, and he was transfigured before them. His face shone like the sun, and his clothes became as white as the light. And behold, Moses and Elijah appeared to them, talking with him. Then Peter answered and said to Jesus, Lord, it is good for us to be here. If you wish, let us make here 3 tabernacles, one for you, one for Moses, and one for Elijah. While he was still speaking, behold, a bright cloud overshadowed them, and suddenly a voice came out of the cloud saying, This is my beloved Son, in whom I am well pleased. Hear him. And when the disciples heard it, they fell on their faces and were greatly afraid. But Jesus came and touched them and said, Arise, and do not be afraid. When they had lifted up their eyes, they saw no one but Jesus only. Now as they came down from the mountain, Jesus commanded them, saying, Tell the vision to no one until the Son of Man is risen from the dead. And his disciples asked him, saying, Why then do the scribes say that Elijah must come first? Jesus answered and said to them, Indeed, Elijah is coming first and will restore all things. But I say to you that Elijah has come already, and they did not know him, but did to him whatever they wished. Likewise, the Son of Man is also about to suffer at their hands. Then the disciples understood that he spoke to them of John the Baptist. And when they had come to the multitude, a man came to him, kneeling down to him and saying, Lord, have mercy on my son, for he is an epileptic and suffers severely, for he often falls into the fire and often into the water. So I brought him to your disciples, but they could not cure him. Then Jesus answered and said, O faithless and perverse generation, how long shall I be with you? How long shall I bear with you? Bring him here to me. And Jesus rebuked the demon, and it came out of him, and the child was cured from that very hour. Then the disciples came to Jesus privately and said, Why could we not cast it out? So Jesus said to them, Because of your unbelief, for assuredly I say to you, if you have faith as a mustard seed, you will say to this mountain, Move from here to there, and it will move, and nothing will be impossible for you. However, this kind does not go out except by prayer and fasting. Now while they were staying in Galilee, Jesus said to them, The Son of Man is about to be betrayed into the hands of men, and they will kill him, and the third day he will be raised up. And they were exceedingly sorrowful. When they had come to Capernaum, those who received the temple tax came to Peter and said, Does your teacher not pay the temple tax? Not go out except by prayer and fasting. Now while they were staying in Galilee, Jesus said to them, The Son of Man is about to be betrayed into the hands of men, and they will kill him, and the third day he will be raised up. And they were exceedingly sorrowful.

0: customs or taxes, from their sons or from strangers? Peter said to him, "From strangers." Jesus said to him, "Then the sons are free. Nevertheless, lest we offend them, go to the sea, cast in a hook, and take the fish that comes up first. And when you have opened its mouth, you will find a piece of money. Take that and give it to them for me and you."
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2: Hear the Word. Reading from Matthew 11, verses 28 through 30. "Come unto me, all ye that labor and are heavy laden, and I will give you rest. Take my yoke upon you, and learn of me, for I am meek and lowly in heart, and ye shall find rest unto your souls. For my yoke is easy, and my burden is light." Reading from Matthew 11, verses 28 through 30.

0: Hi, this is Tom Evans, and I recall back when my oldest daughter was a baby, and I recall praying, asking the Lord to bring a mentor, a father mentor, someone who had a lot of experience, someone who had seen it all as a parent. In time, I realized that I don't need to look any further than our own Heavenly Father. Let me just read this passage in 1 John chapter 3, verse 1. Behold what manner of love the Father has bestowed upon us that we should be called the sons of God. 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
2: Greetings. Let's open God's Word to Psalm 26, a psalm of David. Vindicate me, O Lord, for I have walked in my integrity. I have also trusted in the Lord. I shall not slip. Examine me, O Lord, and prove me. Try my mind and my heart. For your loving kindness is before my eyes, and I have walked in your truth. I have not sat with idolatrous mortals, nor will I go in with hypocrites. I have hated the assembly of evildoers and will not sit with the wicked. I will wash my hands in innocence, so I will go about your altar, O Lord, that I may proclaim with the voice of thanksgiving and tell of all your wondrous works. Lord, I have loved the habitation of your house and the place where your glory dwells. Do not gather my soul with sinners, nor my life with bloodthirsty men, in whose hands is a sinister scheme, and whose right hand is full of bribes. But as for me, I will walk in my integrity. Redeem me.

0: and be merciful to me. 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In the congregation, I will bless the Lord. Let's pray. Lord, we thank you that there is such a glorious pattern set before us. There is a path of solid ground. We pray, Lord, that you would show us the beauty of holiness, the stability of walking by faith, and Lord, give us courage to follow the Lamb wherever he goes. And thank you, Lord, for this chance to look into the window of how Jesus prayed. And we thank you in Jesus' name. Amen. Christopher Ashe said, "It is precious to stand in an unstable, frightening world on level ground." Well, here in Psalm 26, it teaches us, where should you set your foot? Where is it that if you're walking this way, nothing will be able to shake you? You will have this rock that doesn't move beneath your feet. Athanasius said this, "When your enemies persist, having nothing other than hands filled with blood, and they're seeking to drag you down and destroy you, do not give their judgment over to man, for everything human is suspect. Rather, considering God as a worthy judge, for he alone is just, speak Psalm 26. The prayer here is, Lord, would you take up this case? There's a conflict, and the question is, who is in the right? And so the prayer of David is saying, Lord, would you in heaven's court, with Almighty God sitting as judge, would you take up my case and give a verdict? Declare who is in the right. And his prayer is, Lord, would you vindicate me? Would you rule in my favor in this court of law? Now, this is quite a bold way to pray. He's saying, Lord, I am innocent. I've walked in my integrity. My foot doesn't slip. So I want you to bring me to trial against my enemies and declare who is in the right. This prayer of vindication is really a glorious prayer. We struggle with it. I was reading through it and studying it and saying, this is such a difficult prayer. And the problem is not because of anything written here. It makes perfect sense. The problem is we are so sinful. We stumble and fall so often that as soon as I open this psalm, Lord, vindicate me. I've walked in my integrity. I trust you. I don't slip. Examine me. I've always walked in your truth. We read this and I think, this is difficult. How can I pray this? Well, let's look exactly at what David is praying. He's praying for God to bring this judgment of righteousness. And Psalm 26 is very helpfully after Psalm 25, full of prayer and faith and all sorts of circumstances. And Psalm 25 has one main difference from Psalm 26. It has a confession of sin. And then when you open Psalm 26, there is no confession. There's no mention of sin. There's no mention of ever stumbling or faltering or falling. It simply says, Lord, I always do what is right, which is difficult for us. Well, one way of looking at that is saying, well, he's already been forgiven. Psalm 25 has a confession, and then he finds peace with God, and then he goes out walking by faith and now has a clear conscience. And that's a reality for the believer. We stumble, we confess sin, the Lord forgives us in Jesus, and he hands us this perfect robe of righteousness. You are as pure as Jesus, as righteous as Jesus. Well, that's what Jesus hands us when we come by faith. But then we walk and we still stumble and we need to grow. And every day we have a job. It's to walk with Jesus, to grow, to put away sin, to put sin to death, and to walk in newness of life. Well, that's our calling, and Psalm 26 shows us how to do it. And he says this. He says, Lord, I've walked in integrity, in this wholeness. He's been blameless and genuine, a life that really says, Lord, I believe you, and I'm going to do what I can to follow you. And I'm not going to treasure sin in my heart and hold on to it and refuse to give it up. I'll do everything that I know how to do to put sin to death. And it's not just doing the right thing. We can sometimes skate by and say, look, I'm doing great. But then we look within and we see all the motives and our thoughts and our intentions and our desires, and everything is polluted. But David said here, not only is he doing the right thing, he said, I've trusted in the Lord. He gives us the root. How is it that we walk well? It's not just by following the rules. It's by trusting in the Lord. And this prayer of David is, Lord, I've done what's right, but it's because I'm believing you without wavering. I'm not stumbling and doubting and mistrusting you. I believe what you say and who you are. And therefore, I'm able to walk in a way that's upright. And he invites God to test him as if he's gold. He said, prove me, try me, test me. And the words here are often used of putting a precious metal in the fire, burning up all the dross, also testing it to see, is there any mixture here or is it pure gold? And David said, Lord, do that to me. Put me through the fire. And he even names, what kind of things should the Lord test? Test my heart. Test my emotions. How am I doing with my emotions? He said, Lord, put it to the test. Test my mind. What about my thoughts and my actions, the things that I choose to do? David put himself completely open to the scrutiny of God. He said, Lord, look in me. Look at my emotions. Look at my words. Look at my actions. Look at my thoughts. Everything about me. It's open. And then he came to this conclusion. He said, Lord, here's what you're going to find. Your steadfast love is before my eyes. I walk in your faithfulness. He is staring every day at this. The Almighty God has given me steadfast love. It's not going anywhere. And I'm walking in that. I'm looking at it all the time. Well, the only one who could pray this fully is the sinless Son of God, Jesus, our Savior. Jesus was able to pray this prayer. Lord, look at me, try me, put me to the test. Examine my heart and my emotions and my will and my thoughts. And Jesus said, here's all you're ever going to find. I set your steadfast love in front of my face and I walk blamelessly. Well, that's our great hope. Jesus in our place. It's his righteousness. But then we want Jesus in our lives. We want our thoughts, our emotions, our decisions to start looking like Jesus. So we have two ways to approach this prayer. We say, Lord, I fail. Thank you that Jesus did not fail. He did this perfectly. And then we say, Lord, make me more like him. It's glorious. I want to look like Jesus. So let's take that prayer even now. Father, we pray that you would bring us to the place where we can say, test me. Look at how I'm walking with you. And when we fail, we thank you, Lord, there is a Savior for sinners in Jesus. We praise you in Jesus' name. Amen.
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0: First Chronicles chapter 29, verse 11. Thine, O Lord, is the greatness, and the power, and the glory, and the victory, and the majesty.
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0: Isaiah chapter 58, verse 11. The Lord will guide you continually and satisfy your soul in drought and strengthen your bones. 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
1: Hear the word. Reading from Jeremiah 29, verses 11 through 13. For I know the thoughts that I think toward you, saith the Lord, thoughts of peace and not of evil, to give you an expected end. Then shall ye call upon me, and ye shall go and pray unto me, and I will hearken unto you. Hear the word. Reading from Jeremiah 29, verses 11 through 13. For I know the thoughts that I think toward you, saith the Lord, thoughts of peace and not of evil, to give you an expected end.

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Philippians chapter 1, verse 18. What then? Only that in every way, whether in pretense or in truth, Christ is proclaimed. And in that I rejoice. To live is Christ. Yes, and I will rejoice.

Whatever gain I had, I counted as loss for the sake of Christ. Indeed, I count everything as loss because of the surpassing worth of knowing Christ Jesus, my Lord. For his sake, I've suffered the loss of all things and count them as rubbish in order that I may gain Christ and be found in him, not having a righteousness of my own, but that which comes through faith, that I may know Christ and the power of his resurrection.

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1: We are Family Radio and FamilyRadio.org. Coming up, John Piper answers your questions about life and the Bible on Ask Pastor John. Right now, though, come along for a walk with the King. Here's the late Dr. Bob Cook.
2: All right, thank you very much. And hello again, radio friends. How in the world are you? Everything going all right? I trust so. Bless your heart. Nice to be back with you. Turn with me, if you will, again to this passage in Romans 15 where we're talking about intercessory prayer. Paul says, I beseech you, brethren, for the Lord Jesus Christ's sake and for the love of the Spirit, that ye strive together with me in your prayers to God for me. The last time we got together, we were just walking around in this concept of what it means to learn intercessory prayer. One is to have your own heart free and clean and comfortable with God. I use that word comfortable by design. Many people are ever so slightly uneasy in the presence of God when you start to pray. They love the Lord. They want to go to heaven. They're doing their best to be Christians, but they're not really comfortable when you pray. If you're going to pray for other people, you'll have to spend enough time with God so that you and he are friends and you're comfortable in his presence. You're not in the front room anymore. You're in the living room or you're in the kitchen and you're sitting over a cup of coffee together, so to speak, and you're comfortable with him. And then beyond that, learn to pray on the basis of God's promises, not your feelings. God answers prayer not primarily because I ask him to, but because he wants to. It's God's will that our prayers should be answered when we pray according to his perfect purpose. And so learn to pray on the basis of the promises of God. Then what? Get the facts in mind. Learn to pray on the basis of the facts. Because it's one thing to say, Lord, bless John. It's another thing to be able to describe to God what your friend needs. And so here you have, I gave you the illustration of Moses praying for his people who had sinned. And then I gave you the other illustration of the Apostle Paul praying for his kinsmen, his fellow Israelites, that they might be saved. Job, you'll recall, had to learn this. Job exhibited not a little impatience with those so-called comforters that came to talk with him during the days of his affliction. Finally, God spoke to Job. The Lord answered Job out of the whirlwind. And he says, gird up thy loins like a man. I'll demand of thee an answer thou me. Where were you when I laid the foundations of the world? Job said, I've said too much already. He said, I've said too much already. I'm going to lay my hand upon my mouth. So after God got through dealing with Job, then Job said, I have heard of thee by the hearing of the ear, but now mine eye seeth thee, wherefore I abhor myself and repent in dust and ashes. And after that, the Lord said to Eliphaz, you better make a sacrifice and confess your sins. And I'll ask Job, my servant Job shall pray for you. For him will I accept. And so, it says, Eliphaz the Temanite and Bildad the Shuhite and Zophar the Naamathite went and did according as the Lord commanded them. And the Lord also accepted Job's prayer. And the Lord turned the captivity of Job. That means his circumstances began to change. That's what that means. Job's circumstances began to change when he prayed for his friends. So you have intercessory prayer that gets under the burden of somebody else's need and takes the responsibility upon yourself for the purpose of bringing it to God. Intercessory prayer. Have you learned anything about that, dear friends? I think much of our praying is pretty shallow and sporadic when we come to consider it at this level. I have to say that of myself. I think of how I pray at family prayers at night after the dinner is over and we get the the Bible or the Daily Light, which has scripture passages or whatever we're using at the time. And I'll thank God for his care, and I'll ask him to bless the folk who are present. I generally name them, whoever members of the family or friends are present. And then I reach out across the miles, and I'll say, Lord, bless this one and that one and the other one. And then we wind up with the Lord's Prayer, and that's that. And I often think, as I just meditate on these things, I would be real smart if I would improve my praying by being a little more factual. And if I would have something specific about which to pray for these people. As a matter of fact, I've tried to work on that from time to time. I don't know if the family has noticed it, but I have in any case, and I guess the Lord has too. Have something specific about which to pray so that your prayers aren't just routine. We are creatures of habit. When I was a little boy, I could tell you exactly what my father was going to say next in his evening prayer, because it was a set form. He was sincere, but that was just how it was going to be, you know. Well, intercessory prayer. Get comfortable with God, pray on the basis of his promises, and then get some facts about which you can pray, and then get under the load, under the burden, under the responsibility of the person. If it's a burden of sorrow, help to bear it. If it's a burden of guilt, help to share it. If it's a burden of need, help to fill the need. Get under it and do something about it. Talking about meeting the need, years ago, I was called to a city out in the west somewhere. I don't know where it was anymore. To tell you the truth, I think it was up in Wyoming or some one of those the western states. I was president of Youth for Christ, and this particular local group were in great trouble because they'd run up some debts and they didn't have money to pay their debts, and the whole operation was in danger of collapsing. And so they sent a hurry up call to Cook, and I went on out and I gathered the committee together and talked with them, and we had some fellowship together, and we gathered some friends of the work for a little luncheon occasion. And I gave them a challenge from the Word of God. And then the chairman of the group decided to inform me as to how serious the situation was. And he got up and he said, well, now, Brother Cook, we're here. And I just want to let everybody, including you, know that we're in real trouble. We owe this many dollars to this person and this many dollars to that, and this much rent and that much advertising and so on. He added, and we're behind in the salary of our young leader here. And he said, we're in trouble. We don't know what to do. Well, I gave them a challenge from the Word of God. Then I said, now, fellas, let's pray. Let's seek God about this. Let's really get down and pray. And so the urgency of the occasion settled in upon them, and we had a very good time of prayer. As a matter of fact, right in the middle of it, I gave an invitation, asked if there's anybody there out of fellowship with God, and two or three were, and we sort of helped them along so that they could get right with the Lord. Now, as the prayer meeting went on, I did a little mental arithmetic. You're not supposed to look around when you're praying, but then I did. And I just mentally totted up in my mind the net worth of people about whom I knew. I didn't know all of the folk in the room, but I knew some of them. And so I just added up the net worth of people whom I knew in that room, and it came to quite a tidy sum, I assure you. And as I did that, a thought flashed into my mind that was exceedingly bold, but it proved that the Lord was leading later on. So when the prayer meeting ended and we got up off our knees, I once again addressed the meeting, and I told them what I'd done. I said, fellas, while you were praying, I just sort of added up the net worth of some of the people whom I know in this room, and it came to quite an impressive figure. And I said, the Lord whispered to my heart that there's enough money in the room right here to meet this need. Why don't you get busy and do something about it? Well, there was a stunned silence, as you can understand. And then one man got up. He said, well, he said, I think I could give $100. And somebody else got up. He said, I think I could give $500. And somebody else got up. He said, I think I could give $300. And before a few moments had passed, that entire obligation had been wiped out, because people prayed and then did something about it. The secret of intercessory prayer, it seems to me, is let me tick these off for you once again. First, get comfortable with God. That is to say, let your heart be cleansed, your motives be purified, and your relationship with God one that is cordial, where you feel at ease in his presence. Second, get the word of God as the basis of your praying, promises, not feelings. Third, get the facts so you know what you're talking about to God. Fourth, get under the responsibility of it. Make it your own burden, whatever it is. And so fifth, what I've been telling you, do what is the logical thing to do when you get up off your knees. Every time you pray, there will always be one step of obedience that you can take. Have you learned that yet? Whenever you pray about any situation, there will always be, in answer to prayer, one step of positive obedience that you can take. Do it, and God will lead you on. Well do we sing, trust and obey, for there's no other way to be happy in Jesus but to trust and obey. First, commit the matter to him. Second, obey the promptings of the blessed Spirit of God. How many times I've had to be grateful for God's promptings when I prayed. Whether it would be standing on a sidewalk outside of a Los Angeles hotel saying, oh God, I've got to raise money for this organization, but I don't know where to go. This would have been back in 1948 or 49, the beginning of 49 it was. And I would say, oh God, I don't know where to go. Lead me somewhere. And the next step I took was toward the coffee shop inside the hotel. I thought to myself, well, a man can always drink coffee if he can't do anything else. And I found in the coffee shop people who spent the rest of the day taking me around and introducing me to folk who could help. I prayed earnestly one night that God would use me as I went to minister to my little congregation in an Illinois town. And just as I came out of the house, I had the impulse, just as I got through praying, I had the impulse, go see so-and-so. And I had a little argument with God as I stood there on the sidewalk in front of the parsonage. God, you know I have to go to prayer meeting. I have to get ready. I have to get the meeting ready. I have to be sure that everything is all set. And still there was this impulse, go see so-and-so. And so I turned on my heel and went up the street 3 blocks and turned right and went up a block and a half and turned right again into an apartment complex. And when I greeted these people, I found them in the midst of packing boxes. The whole place was filled with packing boxes. And I said, what in the world is happening? There was a half-eaten can of pork and beans standing on one of the packing boxes and a half a quart of milk. That had been their supper, cold canned beans and a glass of milk, and they were busy packing. And I said, what's happened? And they said, oh, he's being transferred down to Missouri. He's going to be the manager of a store down there. We're transferred. We're moving in the morning. I said, have you thought anything about giving your heart to Jesus like we talked the last time? And they said, oh, yes, we've thought about it. I said, would you like to do it now? They said, oh, yes, we would. And so we knelt there among the packing boxes, and they gave their heart to Jesus. I've never seen them from that day to this, but I know I'll meet them in heaven. When you pray, there's always something next that you can do. It's a great lesson to learn. Dear Father, we pray thy blessing upon us today. Make us good intercessors and good obeyers. I pray in Jesus' name, amen. Till I meet you once again by way of radio, walk with the King today and be a blessing.
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1: Hear the word. Reading from Hebrews 1, verses 1 through 3. God, who at sundry times and in divers manners spake in time past unto the fathers by the prophets, hath in these last days spoken unto us by his Son, whom he hath appointed heir of all things, by whom also he made the worlds, who, being the brightness of his glory, and the express image of his person, and upholding all things by the word of his power, when he had by himself purged our sins, sat down on the right hand of the Majesty on high.
2: Hi, this is Tom Evans, and I recall back when my oldest daughter was a baby, and I recall praying, asking the Lord to bring a mentor, a father mentor, someone who had a lot of experience, someone who had seen it all as a parent. In time, I realized that I don't need to look any further than our own Heavenly Father. Let me just read this passage in 1 John chapter 3, verse 1. Behold what manner of love the Father has bestowed upon. Hi, this is Tom Evans, and I recall back when my oldest daughter was a baby, and I recall praying, asking the Lord to bring a mentor, a father mentor, someone who had a lot of experience, someone who had seen it all as a parent. In time, I realized that I don't need to look any further than our own Heavenly Father.

0: imagine being adopted into a family and being told that you are loved beyond measure, that someone gave their life in order that you might become an adopted son or daughter of the kingdom of God. 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
1: My next door neighbor in our dorm in college always wanted to preach like the evangelist Billy Graham. He would record Billy Graham on his radio program. He would copy everything, including even the inflections of Billy's voice. And then he would watch Billy Graham. He studied his gestures. Wow, that's a crazy way to approach ministry, huh? Well, it's more common than you might think. I'm Ron Hutchcraft, and I want to have a word with you today about you be you. Now, our word today from the Word of God, one of the most challenging, exciting statements in all of the New Testament, is Ephesians 2:10. This is about you now. For we are God's workmanship, created in Christ Jesus to do good works which God prepared in advance for us to do. Isn't that exciting? The problem comes when we start to compare ourselves with other people. Yeah, you really can't compare yourself because you're a category all by yourself. You might never count the words per minute in somebody's sermon to copy them, but maybe you're looking at someone else God is using, and you're saying, you know, I can't talk like that. I don't know what they know. I'm sort of shy. I'm not that outgoing. You know, I don't have the training they have. I could never serve God like that. I'm not like that person. You're right. You're not like them. You were created for works only you can do. I think we should look for models, that's good, and learn from their values and their thinking and their ways of working, but not to become clones. You see, everything you need to do what God put you here to do, you have. And all those things you don't have, guess what? You don't need. You've got the right hair, you've got the right height, you've got the right body, you've got the right voice, you've got the right intelligence, you've got the right talents, you've got the right limitations, even your background. See, God is using your background to make you into that unique servant of His. He's weaving a tapestry and putting into that tapestry the people and the experiences that will make you the man or woman you were designed by Him to be. So be yourself. Relax. Be the person that God made for a unique role that you are destined to fulfill. You compare with somebody else, you'll never get off the ground. You'll try to copy someone else, and you'll never be the person you were created to be. I think you can say as you look at your life and the plans that God has for it, God, you know what you're doing, and He sure does. Thank Him for making the only you there is. And don't try to be a Christian clone. You're an original. So, you be you.
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I'm Bob Lapine from Mornings on Family Radio. 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
1: Hear the word. Reading from Psalm 73, verses 25 through 28. Whom have I in heaven but thee? And there is none upon earth that I desire beside thee. My flesh and my heart faileth, but God is the strength of my heart forever. For lo, they that are far from thee shall perish. Thou hast destroyed all them that go a-whoring from thee. But it is good for me to draw near to God. I have put my trust in the Lord God, that I may declare all thy works.

Hebrews 12, verse 28. Therefore, let us be grateful for receiving a kingdom that cannot be shaken. And thus let us offer to God acceptable worship with reverence and awe.

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1: This is John MacArthur inviting you to join me for Portraits of Grace. Jesus taught that the merciful are blessed because they will receive mercy. And as Christians, we should be characterized by abundant mercy. In fact, James used mercy to illustrate true faith. He said, "If a brother or sister is without clothing and in need of daily food, and one of you says, 'Go in peace, be warmed and filled,' yet you do not give them what is necessary for their body, what use is that? Even so, faith," he said, "if it has no works, is dead, being by itself." As one who has received God's mercy, let mercy toward others be the hallmark of your life. That's evidence of true saving faith. This is John MacArthur, trusting your lives are portraits of grace.
2: I just remember being in a dark place the whole time. Once I heard cancer, just like, what am I going to do? I got to pull it together and go stand in front of my daughter. You know, she's going to look at me, and she, that little girl would look deep into my eyes. And in this moment, I had no hope. And I just remember right then and there, the Lord just showed up again, and he said, "Son, we don't know what tomorrow holds. Who are you going to listen to?"

0: from heaven.
1: And I went marching down that hallway, and I looked right in that little girl's eyes, and I said, don't you give up. Just looking back on it, he walked with me through all that. He taught me lessons within the lesson. It was about the bigger picture of who he was in my life. And no one's ever ready for their daughter to die. But I was never ready, and God slowly prepared me. God slowly encouraged me and strengthened me, and he had a plan. He had a plan for me all along.
2: I look to heaven.
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But he said to me, my grace is sufficient for you, for my strength is made perfect in weakness. 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

Therefore, my beloved brethren, be steadfast, immovable, always abounding in the work of the Lord, knowing that your labor is not in vain in the Lord. 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
1: 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Make a joyful noise unto God, all ye lands. Sing forth the honor of his name. Make his praise glorious. Say unto God, how terrible art thou in thy works! Through the greatness of thy power shall thine enemies submit themselves unto thee. All the earth shall worship thee, and shall sing unto thee. They shall sing to thy name. Selah. Reading from Psalm 66, verses 1 through 4.
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Isaiah chapter 41, verse 10. Fear not, for I am with you. Be not dismayed, for I am your God. I will strengthen you. I will help you. I will uphold you with my righteous right hand.

0: Welcome back to another episode of 5 Minutes in Church History. On this episode, we will be visiting with a fascinating Roman emperor, and we will be revisiting a moment in history and the record of it by a certain Roman historian that is also equally and utterly fascinating. We are talking about Julian the Apostate. He was emperor of Rome from 361 to 363. He is, in fact, the nephew of Constantine. And as you know, Constantine, who was the one who brought Christianity to the Roman Empire, Constantine died in 337. When he died, the Roman Empire, divided as it was ruled by his sons. And one of the sons that emerged in all of this was Constantius II. He ruled from 337 to 361. Meanwhile, Julian was off engaging in military campaigns throughout France and Germany. And in 360, his soldiers put him in as the Caesar Augustus for the Western Empire. This was, of course, a threat to Constantius II, and so the two go to war. But a battle was never fought. In 361, Constantius II died of a fever. And so Julian the Apostate becomes emperor of Rome in 361 until his death in 363. Now, why was he called Julian the Apostate? Well, as a nephew of Constantine, he was brought up as a Christian. He would have had a sterling Christian education. He was taught by bishops and leading theologians. But by the time he turned 20, he set all that aside. Julian believed that Christianity was bad for Rome. He believed that Christianity would lead to the ruin of the empire, and he was determined to throw off Christianity from Rome and to return Rome to its prior glory, which meant returning it to its prior traditions, returning it to its prior philosophy and to its prior paganism and the rituals and the temples. Now, he did all this, especially in the city of Antioch. He relocated there in 361. He set up his camp there from which he could wage war against the Persians because he wanted to shore up the Western Empire and again sort of restore that glory to Rome. And Antioch, of course, is a famous city. It's the city where the Christians were, in fact, first called Christians. And so in this very important city, Julian reinstates temple worship. He removes Christians from churches, and this causes all kinds of consternation. But then it's outdone by a very curious moment in history when Julian sets about the rebuilding of a third temple in Jerusalem. This, too, was an affront against Christianity. He wanted to restore Judaism to Jerusalem and to remove the Christians from Jerusalem. And so he set out to build a third temple. Well, I'm going to let the Roman historian Ammianus Marcellinus take it from there. And in his Roman Antiquities, he tells the story that while Julian was weighing every possible variety of events with anxious thought, and he was pushing on with burning zeal at many preparations for his campaign, that is, his military campaign against the Persians, he was also turning his activity and eager to extend the memory of his reign, that is, establish his legacy, by great works. And one of those great works, the historian goes on to tell us, was planning at vast cost to rebuild the splendid temple at Jerusalem. So he enlists Alypius of Antioch, and they set off on the rebuilding. But then Marcellinus records this. Although this Alypius pushed the work on with vigor, aided by the governor of the province, terrifying balls of flame kept bursting forth near the foundations of the temple and made the place inaccessible to the workmen. He continues, some of the workmen were burned to death, and since in this way the element persistently repelled them, the enterprise was halted. Well, I'm not sure we can blame these workmen. It's hard enough to build a temple, let alone battling terrifying balls of flame that simply burst forth from the foundation. Historians have all sorts of ideas of what was going on here. We'll just leave it to this curious moment in history and to this curious reign of Julian the Apostate, that emperor who tried to return to the glory that was once Rome. Well, that's Julian the Apostate, and I'm Steve Nichols, and thanks for joining us for 5 Minutes in Church History.
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Psalm 145, verses 5 through 7. 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

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Fear not, for I am with you. Be not dismayed, for I am your God. I will strengthen you. I will help you. I will uphold you with my righteous right hand.

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From him comes my salvation. He only is my rock and my salvation. He is my defense. I shall not be greatly moved. 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

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I'm Bob Lapine from Mornings on Family Radio. 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

2 Corinthians 12, verse 9. 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

think about the extent of human population, as vast as it is, transcending racial barriers and the barriers of time and space in many ways, and then say to yourself, this God, who is sovereign over the affairs of all of these billions of people, actually knows my name and cares about me.

Psalm 121 is one of my favorite psalms. Notice the phraseology begins, "He who watches over you will not slumber." Indeed, here it comes again. Watches over Israel, the whole people of God, will neither slumber nor sleep. The Lord watches over you.

Are not two sparrows sold for a copper coin? And not one of them falls to the ground apart from your Father's will. But the very hairs on your head are numbered. Do not fear, therefore. You are of more value than many sparrows. 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

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They shall mount up with wings like eagles. They shall run and not be weary. They shall walk and not faint. 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
2: If they can not only talk about the what and the how much, but the why. Let's say, for instance, a person grew up in a home where mom and dad, maybe they were pretty busy. The time that the children got mom and dad's full attention was vacation. And so they remember times around the campfire. I felt connected. I felt loved. I felt like mom and dad were hearing really everything that I was sharing. And so when a person shares that with their spouse, now it's not just the dollars and cents of it, but now it's the emotion. It's the heart of it.
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1: Hear the Word, reading from Psalm 25, verses 1 through 5. Unto thee, O Lord, I lift up my soul. O my God, I trust in thee. Let me not be ashamed. Let not mine enemies triumph over me. Yea, let none that wait on thee be ashamed. Let them be ashamed which transgress without cause. Show me thy ways, O Lord. Teach me thy paths. Lead me in thy truth, and teach me. For thou art the God of my salvation. On thee do I wait all the day.
2: Hi, this is Tom Evans, and I recall back when my oldest daughter was a baby, and I recall praying, asking the Lord to bring a mentor, a father mentor, someone who had a lot of experience, someone who had seen it all as a parent. In time, I realized that I don't need to look any further than our own Heavenly Father. Let me just read this passage in 1 John chapter 3, verse 1. Behold what manner of love the Father has bestowed upon us that we should be called the sons of God. Imagine being adopted into a family and being told that you are loved beyond measure, that someone gave their life in order that you might become an adopted son or daughter of the kingdom of God. During this Father's Day season, would you consider a gift to Family Radio so that we may declare the message of the love of the Father, that we would become his sons or daughters? 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
1: Psalm 145, verses 8 and 9. The Lord is gracious and full of compassion, slow to anger, and great in mercy. The Lord is good to all, and His tender mercies are over all His works.

Be still and know that I am God. I will be exalted among the nations. I will be exalted in the earth. 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

These things I have spoken to you, that in me you may have peace. In the world you will have tribulation, but be of good cheer. 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

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That's what we're told to do in Scripture, but how do we do that? I'm Bob Lapine from Mornings on Family Radio. 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

Psalm 91, verses 14 and 15. Because he has loved me, therefore I will deliver him. I will set him securely on high, because he has known my name. He will call upon me, and I will answer him. I will be with him in trouble. I will rescue him and honor him.

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2: The sanctity of unborn life. This is Ken Ham inviting you to Fearfully and Wonderfully Made at the Creation Museum. In far too many places, including here in America, it's legal to kill the unborn in the name of women's rights or healthcare. But we need to call it what it is, murder. God's Word gives personhood to the unborn. God told the prophet Jeremiah that he was known before he was formed in the womb. And Psalms tell us that God knits us together fearfully and wonderfully made. Scripture is clear. The unborn are persons. It's also clear that every person is made in God's image. And in Genesis, we read that killing someone made in God's image is murder. Killing the unborn is murder. We need to uphold the value of every life.
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I'm Bob Lapine from Mornings on Family Radio. 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
1: Hear the Word. Reading from Romans 12, verses 1 through 2. I beseech you, therefore, brethren, by the mercies of God, that ye present your bodies a living sacrifice, holy, acceptable unto God, which is your reasonable service. And be not conformed to this world, but be ye transformed by the renewing of your mind, that ye may prove what is that good and acceptable and perfect will of God. 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
2: 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In time, I realized that I don't need to look any further than our own Heavenly Father. Let me just read this passage in 1 John chapter 3, verse 1. Behold what manner of love the Father has bestowed upon us that we should be called the sons of God. 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
3: Belated Happy New Year to you, and a very happy welcome back from me to 5 Minutes in Church History. After hitting that 500th episode, we took a break. I went off to a deserted island, and we spun out some of our archival episodes for you all to listen to. We also asked you to send in your suggestions, and many of you did. I'm grateful for it, and be listening throughout the year as I will be following up on many of those suggestions. In fact, today's episode is owing to listener Tom and a suggestion he sent in to us. On January 1, 1773, at St. Peter and St. Paul Church in Olney, the congregation there sang a hymn for the first time that was composed by their pastor. The pastor was none other than John Newton, and the hymn in question is indeed Amazing Grace. That hymn that has crisscrossed the globe and found its way into the hearts of Christians for the last 250 years. That hymn and its sheet music and recordings actually occupies a rather large space in the Library of Congress. It came to be the title of a major motion picture in 2007. It's sung at funerals for dignitaries and celebrities, and it is sung in rural clapboard churches. It is accompanied by the world's most prestigious organs, by bagpipers, and by acoustic guitars. It is, in fact, the story of John Newton, Amazing Grace, and it's probably not too much of a stretch to say it's actually the story of all of these figures and events that we talk about in church history. Church history is the story of God's amazing grace. Well, that hymn debuted, as we said, on January 1st, 1773. We have Newton's diary and his records of that very day, and in his diary he wrote, "This is the ninth New Year's Day I have seen in this place. I have reason to say the Lord crowns every year with his goodness. The entrance of this new year finds me and my dear Mary in health and peace. It is given to me to trust in the Lord Jesus for life and salvation. I know he is both willing and able to save. Upon him as an all-sufficient Savior, and upon his word of promise, I build my hope, believing that he will not suffer me to be put to shame. Newton continues, "My exercise of grace is faint, my consolation small, my heart is full of evil. But my eye is to Jesus. His I am, him I desire to serve. To him I this day would devote and surrender myself anew. O Lord, accept, support, protect, teach, comfort, and bless me. Be thou my arm, my eye, my joy, and my salvation." We also have his sermon notes from the sermon he preached that New Year's Day. He chose as his text 1 Chronicles 17, 16 to 17. These two verses show David's humility in his prayer after the Lord gave him the Davidic covenant, that promise that the Davidic throne shall stand forever. And of course, we know that that promise was of the Davidic king to come, of Christ himself. The verse reads, "Who am I, O Lord God? And what is my house that you have brought me thus far?" In his sermon notes, Newton says, "Who am I?" This question should be always upon our minds. What was I when the Lord began to manifest his purposes of love? Well, going back to his diary, the curious thing is that Newton doesn't even mention the singing of the hymn. But I do think that hymn was me thus far. In his sermon notes, Newton says, "Who am I?" This question should be always upon our minds. What was I when the Lord began to manifest his purposes of love? Well, going back to his diary, the curious thing is that Newton does

0: pray that they would be your prayer for this new year ahead. Newton writes, "May thy grace keep me always waiting till my appointed change shall come. And when the summons shall come, may I be enabled to rejoice in you as the strength of my heart and my portion forever." That's Amazing Grace, 250 years old this month. And I'm Steve Nichols, and thanks for joining us for 5 minutes in church history.
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For I know that my Redeemer lives, and at the last he will stand upon the earth. And after my skin has been thus destroyed, yet in my flesh I shall

Does it really make sense to count it all joy when you're going through a trial? That's what we're told to do in Scripture, but how do we do that? I'm Bob Lapine from Mornings on Family Radio. 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

0: You've got people you would never go on vacation with sitting next to you, and you wouldn't like it if you did, but there they are. And you've got young people, and you've got elderly people that are trying hard to keep with the program, and we're all put together there.
1: Bless the Lord, oh my soul.
0: When the word comes, let us worship God, then suddenly status, age, gender, financial capacity, it's gone. And that's the exciting thing about it. And children get a grasp of that as well.
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0: But the fruit of the Spirit is love, joy, peace, long-suffering, kindness, goodness, faithfulness, gentleness, self-control. 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
2: Jesus said, "There is rejoicing in the presence of the angels of God over one sinner who repents." I can't help but wonder, if the angels rejoice when we repent, do they grieve when we harden our hearts and do the opposite? When we reject God's will and His right to rule in our lives, we certainly don't give them any reason to celebrate. I need to ask myself, is my life bringing joy in heaven? Like the angels, do I get pleasure out of doing God's will? Do I celebrate when I see sinners, including myself, repent and turn from sin? Spend some time examining your own heart. Like the angels of heaven, are you motivated by God's glory? Ask God to give you a heart that rejoices when His will is done in your life and in the lives of others. With Seeking Him, I'm Nancy DeMoss Wagelmuth.
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3: June, a popular month for weddings. But while most couples get married dreaming of wedded bliss, is it possible to also enjoy wedded financial bliss? Hi, I'm Jenny Burkheiser, and that's our topic this week as we welcome to Community Bridge, the man with the answers, and spoiler alert, he thinks it is possible. Joining us today, we're pleased to welcome Glenn Lutyens. Glenn is a longtime marriage and family therapist and counselor with focus on the family, where he's helped couples navigate these kinds of relationship challenges for more than 30 years. Welcome to Community Bridge, Glenn.
4: Jenny, thanks so much. Good to be with you.
5: Oh, we so appreciate you, Glenn. And, you know, start off, if you would, by giving us a big picture overview. How big a problem is this in marriages, financial issues?
4: As far as a topic, it's probably one of the top three. There's so much that goes into it. A lot of times when couples are having difficulty financially and the stress that that produces, that can really be a catalyst for a lot of tension, a lot of conflict, a lot of argument.
5: Well, when you think about how many times Jesus talked about money in the Bible, you know, I can see why this is a large issue. What impact can this have on marriages? You said it creates additional stress.
4: Well, I think if couples deal with the financial picture wisely, it can really, not only can it reduce the level of stress, I mean, physiologically, when we experience stress, cortisol is, you know, spiking in us. But when we're dealing with goals that we're able to accomplish together, just the opposite. There's a sense of unity. There's a sense of connection. There's a sense of accomplishment that occurs. So instead of it being a negative, really, for couples, it can become a positive if they deal with it well.
5: That's good news, Glenn. I'm sure that in your work, counseling, you often deal with different couples with very different money habits. Talk about just the different maybe personality styles you see in couples when it comes to finances. What is a typical attraction, connection that's made when it comes to couples and finances?
4: Well, I believe the old adage often is true, opposites attract. And it may be that a person who's been, let's say, more staid, less inclined to spend, they see a little bit more of that freedom in the other person. And so that might create some interest, some delight. There's a part of them that likes it because it's what they're missing. And the other person who maybe has been more free spending and maybe hasn't put very much aside, they see the other person as being one who is disciplined and they see that as good. But then as time goes on, those differences can create the stress. So that's where those differences will often come into play.
5: All right. So Glenn, if opposites attract, usually one spouse is more free with money, one is more tight with money, so to speak. What are some of those common pitfalls that couples fall into when it comes to these differences? How does it go from wedded bliss to a volcano of sorts?
4: Well, and they're also just, even if two people are more in, let's say, the spending category, or two people are more in the saving category, there's still going to be some difference. So there's going to be a contrast between them. But when the differences of opinion, let's say a woman has really appreciated, let's say she's the saver but she's really enjoyed some of the maybe lavishness. Maybe it doesn't go to lavish, but just some of that spending that's taking place towards her. That feels good. But then she also realizes that she has a ledger that she wants to keep. And so now it's kind of mixed feelings. Mm-hmm. And so I think a lot of times a person can recognize that there's some value in the way the other person approaches it, but it's not who they are. So that's where it rises as a tension and a difficulty together.
5: Absolutely. I can see that for sure. What are some first good steps that couples can take, Lynn, just to work together to align their financial goals? I know when I first got married, we took some kind of an inventory about this. Is it time to do that again?
4: Well, I would even go back prior to marriage. I often encourage pastors and counselors to talk with a couple and say, next time we meet, I want you to bring in your credit reports. Mm. Now, it's a little bit tough for the guy to say to the gal, you know, I want to see your credit report. It's a little bit tough for the girl to say to the guy, I want to see yours.
5: Yes, yes.
4: But if a pastor or counselor is saying it, that's just kind of part of what we do, because there can be some surprises that come into play. And you don't want to be surprised by, oh, yeah, you said you had a debt. I didn't know it was $40,000.
5: Yeah.
4: That can kind of safeguard against that. But as they are getting to know each other, as they are really observing each other's habits, I think it's wise for there to be some conversation about how, you know, what did you learn growing up? What are the things that your parents really taught you that you really want to see continue in your life? And what are the things that you wish were different? And I think it can engender, probably not the first, second date or so, but a little bit down the road, how did you guys deal with money as a family? What did you learn from your parents? And that can engender some conversation that's really good. Once a couple does get married, I think a key component is to have some set aside times that we're going to just talk about finances. Mm-hmm. We want it to be comfortable. We want it to be relaxed. Let's say if it's before children come, you know, it could be a date night. Just, you know, you're ordering pizza or something that makes it a little bit special. But you're going to talk about some of those things that are key. And I think a real key component to this has to do with, once a couple does get married, I think a key component is to have some set aside times that we're going to just talk about finances. Mm-hmm. We want it to be comfortable. We want it to be relaxed. Let's say if it's before children come, you know, it could be a date night. Just, you know, you're ordering pizza or something that makes it a little bit special. But you're going to

0: their goals.
1: Yes, their preference.
0: You know, we need to spend money. I mean, our kids are going to be coming in a few years. We need to put money away for college. You know, the other might be, hey, we need a new car. So they're going to be lobbying for that. But if each one can look at it, I need to be as balanced as I can individually. So when we talk about it, when I bring up the topic of, hey, you know, what do you think as far as a new car? You can both talk about it balanced, because otherwise what will happen is the couple will tend to polarize. The saver will go even more extreme to the save. The spender will go more extreme to the spend, because what they're trying to do is they're trying to counterbalance the other person.
1: Oh, interesting. It reminds me of kind of like a baby mobile, you know, trying to get some equilibrium, and that can wreak havoc on us if we don't have more of that balance, as you said. Do you have any specific thoughts about whether couples should have separate accounts? What does that say or not say?
0: All right. Sometimes, and this may be a little bit interesting to hear from a marriage counselor, but sometimes having separate accounts is easier. But here's the question. Which one reflects marriage? Which one reflects the heart of God? I think when people do it where, okay, well, I have my account and I have my money from work, you have yours, it's kind of like roommates. When you have to deal with it and come up with a plan together. Now, that doesn't mean that there couldn't be in each person's money for just kind of discretionary spending. If a person wants to put it in a savings account or whatever they want to do with it, obviously before the Lord. But if they want to put it in an account and maybe use it then for buying a gift or whatever, they can do that. And so they still have that account, but it's that money has already been allocated and it needs to be the same amount regardless of who makes more. Or if one is a provider for the family and one is at home and raising the children, doesn't matter. They both get the same amount. But that's kind of the only way I think it is, constructive way, generally speaking, even though it may be easier the other way. It does take more effort maybe, but it's a better outcome. And you're really sharing together the fact that this is money that God has stewarded both of us with.
1: Yeah, I really like that. Glenn, when do you feel like it's the time to bring in a counselor or a third party? As you said, before marriage is a great time to really work out a lot of potential issues before tying the knot with a counselor. As you said, only a counselor could probably say, I want to see your credit report. So
0: right.
1: When do we need to bring in that third person that can help us?
0: Well, I think specifically regarding finances, it's when we're hitting some log jams. We're not in agreement together. Maybe a couple has set aside some time. Maybe there's some good resources out there as far as, you know, financial help. Some of the common ones, Ron Blue is an individual where some of his resources, Dave Ramsey is another one. But if we're hitting some difficulties agreeing together, coming up with what I would call not a budget, but a spending plan. Especially the person who's more inclined to spend is going to be happier to discuss a spending plan than they are a budget, because a budget limits, a spending plan allows.
1: Right.
0: And so even renaming that can be helpful. But if they're not having an agreement together on how they would allocate their funds, I think that's a time. Now, one of the things that a couple can do prior to that is when they talk about what they would like to spend money on, maybe what they do is they each have a spending plan, just the categories, which are easy. You can kind of look on the internet and find those, but they have the categories and they have the total size of the pie. And then they're figuring out, okay, what goes where. When they talk about it together, after they each maybe have done that individually, and now they're coming together and sharing that, if they can not only talk about the what and the how much, but the why. I'll give you an example. Let's say, for instance, a person grew up in a home where mom and dad, maybe they were pretty busy. They have two-parent working family. But the time that the children got mom and dad's full attention was vacation. And so they remember times around the campfire, cooking s'mores. They remember time traveling together. When it comes to vacation, are they going to put some money into that? Probably. Okay. But they need to be able to share the reasons why it's valuable. I felt connected. I felt loved. I felt like mom and dad were hearing really everything that I was sharing. And so when a person shares that with their spouse, now it's not just the dollars and cents of it, but now it's the emotion. It's the heart of it. And even though they may not have a lot of money to put aside for vacation at a particular time, my guess is, I could be wrong on this, but my guess is that the person who hears their spouse share that is saying to themselves,

0: may not have a lot of money, but I want it to be something that my spouse finds delightful.
1: Well, so interesting how this is tied and can be tied to relationship. Mm-hmm. And that's a huge part of this whole dynamic. Our guest today, if you're just joining us, is Glenn Lechins. He is a marriage and family therapist and counselor for Focus on the Family, sharing with us today about marriage and money and his tips for wedded financial bliss. Stay with us. We will get some resources from Glenn as to how we can maybe get a little additional support when it comes to money, finances and marriage, or whatever relationships we're in today. But Glenn, you said that there are resources out there like Ron Blue, Dave Ramsey, Focus on the Family. How can we get connected with you all?
0: Well, people can come to our website, focusonthefamily.com. We have a lot of resources, marriage, parenting, relationships, just any number of different things. If they would like to speak with a counselor, it's an initial consultation. It's not ongoing, but we would love to talk with them. Any number of different topics that people are dealing with, anxiety, depression, struggles, what do I look for in a spouse? I'm dealing with some financial challenges. I mean, we're not financial advisors, but we'd be more than happy to try to direct people towards some resources. So they could call us at 1-800-232-6459. And we'd love to get back with them. 1-800-232-6459.
1: Yes, very good. Thank you, Glenn. Another way to remember that is 1-800-A-FAMILY. Mm-hmm. And as you said, Glenn, there's just so many aspects to money. And really, what, as the scripture says, it's the love of money that's the root of all evil. Let's talk about faith and finances, because that really has a big part of this for the believer. As you said, when we look at the pie, we need to realize that the money is not necessarily ours. How does faith need to be a part of this for the Christian?
0: Yeah. Well, I would say one important aspect is not only recognizing who ultimately owns everything, but also as I'm a steward of this, as we are a steward, a husband and wife, that avoiding the pitfall of debt. Scripture says, you know, owe no one anything but the debt of love. And that doesn't mean that people can't have a mortgage on their home, that type of thing. But I would say people do need to be careful, because it's easy to become indebted and really for it to destroy our joy, our contentment. Also, just that aspect of giving. I'm concerned about any number of different churches where people, generally speaking, may not give very much. It's kind of like, well, if we have any money left at the end of the month, okay, we'll give, as opposed to setting aside money for church, for just avenues of ministry that are really serving the Lord, serving God's people, and serving people in general.
1: Well, we know that the Lord will bless that generous and cheerful heart. Glenn, we've touched on some basic how to talk about money before we get married. It seems like a big part of how we approach money has to do with how we grew up in our family of origin. Do you have any tips for us right now, as maybe we're parents, how we can set a good example and start teaching kids about finances, even if they're little?
0: Yeah. Basically, three different types of conversation. One is they're going to hear mom and dad talk about finances, just kind of in general. And the tone that parents use, you know, you don't want it to be a scenario where you're bringing fright and, oh, if you spend any more money, we're going to be in the debtor's prison, that type of thing. I mean, that's going to be detrimental. Mm. But just that kind of casual conversation about finances, that it's reasonable, that it's respectful, that it's loving. And then also that once a month, if couples do set aside some time, kids know mom and dad are going to be talking together. Now, if they hear on the other side of the wall, mom and dad raising their voices, that's not going to be particularly helpful. So it's respectful. Mom and dad, maybe they hear them laughing together some. That's going to be a meaningful thing. But I would also say having three jars, three S jars, one would be savings, one would be spending, and one we could either call it serving or sacrifice. And that one is going to be what probably more traditionally has been known as the giving jar. But then helping children identify, okay, what amount can you put into each? I kind of like the idea. I mean, sometimes kids will get money if there's a birthday or graduation, something like that. They can kind of put that in. But let's say around the house, there may be some things that are just a part of being a part of a family community. Kids may not get any money for that, but there's some additional jobs that if they do that, they can make some money, they can put it aside, they can put it in the three different categories. And if early on, when a child is young, parents kind of allocate, okay, we're going to kind of divide that up. Maybe it's a little bit more than the 33% for the spending. But if each of the other two jars have a reasonable amount in them, kids can see how saving can be helpful and really understand more. I mean, I think it could be helpful for parents to really talk to kids about compound interest. And discuss the fact that money will grow if it's invested and if it's invested wisely. So that's a learning experience too for kids. And just the whole sense of balance. My wife says that someday if I die before her, she's going to put the word balance on my tombstone, the word balance. Because it's something I aspire to. Can't say I always hit it. But I aspire to it. And just really try to find that aspect of balance. My wife was, we kid each other because we both went to the same school at different times. She just left and transferred out. I came in for a master's degree. I was driving an AMC Pacer. She was driving a BMW. And so we kind of kid each other that we probably would not have connected at that point in time. But I've learned from her and she's learned from me. So I think it's a good growing experience. Hopefully not blended.
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0: Jenny, it was my privilege. Thank you.
1: 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I have called that phone number before and it's been a wonderful blessing to me. So I encourage you, if the Lord is leading you to do so, to reach out to this other ministry within the kingdom of God that is there to help relationships and specifically to reach that balance in marriage when it comes to finances. Again, I'm Jenny Burkheiser. 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
1: 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I'm speaking today with Andrew Colleen, Executive Director. I'm Carmen Schantz with Family Radio Community Bridge. And Andrew, my first question then is, do you serve kind of like a bank for the families who purchase a home through Habitat?
2: Not kind of, we are. In those instances, a sort of traditional one, and they're all variations of the same model, but in most instances here at Solano Napa, we are the bank. We originate a 30-year 0% interest loan. And then hold those notes. The payments come to us.
1: Have you been involved with this area long enough to see a family complete paying for their mortgage?
2: The significance of that moment is not lost on us because we've spent, you know, early on there were loans that were 20-year. So I've experienced some of those people coming in and signing off. And I understand what they've gone through over the decades. It's really the objective. There's a lot of significant milestones along the way, but that's the holy grail. That's what it's really all been about, and makes us very happy. And making that final payment is a big milestone, but along the way, there's a lot of things that affordable home ownership do. The stability affords families the ability to do things they might not otherwise have done. And oftentimes it may be educational accomplishments that sort of ring true. Not wondering whether you're going to have a roof over your head enables you to make decisions and a family to make decisions that they simply can't make, you know, when they don't know where they'll be resting. And we have a lot of stories over the years of families and the hardships they endured, and then to hear and see some of the things that they've done because of affordable home ownership is nice to hear.
1: Can anyone volunteer? And what kinds of tasks and jobs would they do?
2: We accept all volunteers. Anybody who's willing to give us a hand is welcomed with open arms. And there's a wide variety of opportunities. One, of course, is hammering nails on a build. So folks can come out and help us with the construction. We have administrative jobs here in the office. We have many regular volunteers who come into the office to help us as well. And then the restore. Also, you know, operating a retail establishment with mostly volunteers. We have staff, but we couldn't keep that operation profitable if not for all the wonderful volunteers that come out. So construction, office, restore, and then even committees. You know, a lot of the work we do is done by operating committees. So folks who might only have time available in the evenings can serve on an operating committee.
1: Why should the community be concerned about the housing crisis?
2: Well, isn't that a great question? And it's really something that sort of may be lost on us. We speak about affordable home ownership, and then the next thing I'm going to say is that the lack of affordable home ownership leads to homelessness. And if it's tough to connect the dots, it isn't when you consider that with fewer affordable options available, at some point there's people who simply can't afford, you know, a place to live. We're building affordable ownership housing. And that means that folks can move out of affordable renting. And by the way, oftentimes not affordable renting. They may be severely cost burdened, but they qualify. They build a house with us. They buy the house from us. And then they move out of that rental unit that they may have been living in. And hopefully it was somewhat affordable, and that frees up another housing unit. When there's a shortage of housing, that chain of events is vital. So a lack of affordable housing leads to homelessness, poverty, a spread in economic equality. You know, one of the most important ways that American families generate wealth is through home ownership. And certainly, perhaps the most important way of generating generational wealth is through home ownership. So with a lack of affordable home ownership opportunities, there's a lack of opportunities for folks to generate that type of wealth.
1: Did they ever have Habitat conferences where you kind of get together with other people from around the country and even the world?
2: Yeah, we sure do. Every 2 years at least, they have one in Atlanta, Georgia. The headquarters for Habitat and where it started was in rural Georgia in Americus, but Americus is too small to accommodate. When we have a national conference, there's usually about 2,500 people from mostly from around the States and some from overseas. We've had a couple of international conferences where they have as many as 4,500 Habitat representatives. And then we'll spend 3 days in workshops comparing best practices and just generally learning and sharing with people who are confronted with the same type of challenges and who aspire to do the same type of thing in all four corners of the globe.
1: So President Carter did not start Habitat for Humanity, did he? He just kind of lended his support, and it's become something wonderful since then.
2: He sure did. He did a lot more than just lend his support. So Habitat was founded in 76 by Millard and Linda Fuller, who had this vision of what Habitat could do. And after about 8 years, Habitat had built about 1,000 houses. And that's when, in 1984, former President Jimmy Carter and his wife Rosalind first volunteered with Habitat. And that started off an annual event called the Jimmy and Rosalind Carter Work Project, where they would go in alternating years, 1 year in the States, the next year somewhere overseas, and draw a lot of attention to Habitat. President Carter is far and away our most important, most famous volunteer. And because of him, the growth that Habitat experienced can be squarely put on his shoulders. We now say that since 1976, more than 62 million people have either built or improved the place they call home through Habitat. And Millard and Linda Fuller, as our founders, of course, very important to that. And goes without saying that President Carter was very important to what it is that we've accomplished too.
1: What brought you into working with Habitat for Humanity in the first place, and what inspires you to continue working with them?
2: Carmen, I've been very fortunate. I've lived in many houses over the years. I think I've lived in 16 houses in 4 countries on 3 continents. And I've never had to wonder whether I was going to have a roof over my head. And I've been exposed, I've seen a lot of people who are significantly less fortunate than myself. And what Habitat enables me to do here in Solano and Napa counties is to provide a hand up to people less fortunate than myself. And Solano and Napa operates in what's called our Geographic Service Area, or GSA. There's 1,000 similar affiliates like Solano Napa across the U.S. that are doing exactly what we do across the United States. And Habitat has national organizations in 70 countries around the world. So by working here in Solano and Napa counties, I feel like I'm part of a global organization that's doing something significant about addressing, you know, the shortage of housing and simply safe, decent, and affordable housing. That's our objective. And I am inspired by doing that here and knowing that we're having an impact around the world.
1: Our guest today has been Andrew Killeen, CEO of Napa Solano Habitat for Humanity. 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
1: Open the Bible with Colin Smith.
2: After the generation that entered the promised land died, another generation arose who did not know the Lord or what he had done for Israel. Now that's one of the saddest verses in the Bible. And it sets the scene for the book of Judges that tells us what happens when a generation grows up not knowing God. That reminds us that we need to know who God is and what God has done. These are the essentials, and without them, faith is impossible. You know, it only took one generation for the knowledge of God to be lost. But what's lost in one generation can be restored in another. Restoring the knowledge of God and what he has done for us in Jesus Christ is what we must pray for and what we must work for today.
1: Are you open to learning the Bible story? Well, then come to openthebible.org.
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0: 1 John chapter 3, verse 1. See what kind of love the Father has given to us, that we should be called children of God, and so we are.
1: Amazing grace, how sweet the sound that saved.

Isaiah 48, verse 13. 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
1: Hear the word. Reading from Psalm 107, verses 2 through 6. Let the redeemed of the Lord say so, whom he hath redeemed from the hand of the enemy, and gathered them out of the lands, east and from the west, from the north and from the south. They wandered in the wilderness in a solitary way. They found no city to dwell in. Hungry and thirsty, their soul fainted in them. Then they cried unto the Lord in their trouble, and he delivered them out of their distresses.
2: Hi, this is Tom Evans, and I recall back when my oldest daughter was a baby, and I recall praying, asking the Lord to bring a mentor, a father mentor, someone who had a lot of experience, someone who had seen it all as a parent. In time, I realized that I don't need to look any further than our own Heavenly Father. Let me just read this passage in 1 John chapter 3, verse 1. Behold what manner of love the Father has bestowed upon us, that we should be called the sons of God. 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
3: 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This is Ken Ham inviting you to Fearfully and Wonderfully Made at the Creation Museum. In far too many places, including here in America, it's legal to kill the unborn in the name of women's rights or healthcare. 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God's word gives personhood to the unborn. God told the prophet Jeremiah that he was known before he was formed in the womb. And Psalms tell us that God knits us together fearfully and wonderfully made. Scripture is clear. The unborn are persons. It's also clear that every person is made in God's image. And in Genesis, we read that killing someone made in God's image is murder. Killing the unborn is murder. We need to uphold the value of every life.
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0: Charles Wesley was born December 18th, 1707, and although he was ordained in the Church of England, he continued to struggle to find peace with God. That all changed on May 21st, 1738.
1: And can it be that I should gain?
0: He was recovering from an illness and was reading the book of Galatians. Wesley wrote that he finally gave himself to Christ and in that moment found peace and assurance in Jesus' saving love. Just 2 days later, he began writing hymns. One of the very first that he wrote, written out of his own conversion experience, remains much beloved today.

Let nothing be done through selfish ambition or conceit, but in lowliness of mind, let each esteem others better than himself. Family Radio.

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1: Here's a Renewing Your Mind Minute with Dr. R.C. 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
2: Almost the whole Christian church believes that Satan can perform miracles because the Bible warns against lying signs and wonders that are performed through the power of Satan. 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Which proof, let me ask you to think for a moment, would be completely invalid if non-agents of revelation could perform these works? All you could say is that, well, we know that you're sent either from God or from the devil. 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

Ephesians chapter 3, verses 16 through 18, that he would grant you, according to the riches of his glory, to be strengthened with might through his Spirit in the inner man, that Christ may dwell in your hearts through faith, that you, being rooted and grounded in love, may be able to comprehend with all the saints what is the width and length and depth and height, and to know the love of Christ.

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The greatest song will always be the song born in the greatest suffering.

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1: 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Because

Bible tells us that God, in His mercy, takes our sin, and He doesn't just forgive it. He puts it as far as the east is from the west. He puts it behind His back. He remembers it no more. Think about that. The omniscient God, who knows everything, chooses to remember our sin no more. 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Your sins are forgiven thanks to His great mercy.

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2: Jesus said, "There is rejoicing in the presence of the angels of God over one sinner who repents." I can't help but wonder, if the angels rejoice when we repent, do they grieve when we harden our hearts and do the opposite? When we reject God's will and His right to rule in our lives, we certainly don't give them any reason to celebrate. I need to ask myself, is my life bringing joy in heaven? Like the angels, do I get pleasure out of doing God's will? Do I celebrate when I see sinners, including myself, repent and turn from sin? Spend some time examining your own heart. Like the angels of heaven, are you motivated by God's glory? Ask God to give you a heart that rejoices when His will is done in your life and in the lives of others. With Seeking Him, I'm Nancy DeMoss Wagglemuth.
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Think about the extent of human population, as vast as it is, transcending racial barriers and the barriers of time and space in many ways. And then say to yourself, this God, who is sovereign over the affairs of all of these billions of people, actually knows my name and cares about me. His eyes on the sparrow, and I know he watches me. Psalm 121 is one of my favorite psalms. Notice the phraseology begins, he who watches over you will not slumber. Indeed, here it comes again. Watches over Israel, the whole people of God, will neither slumber nor sleep. The Lord watches over you. Lord,

0: simple, wonderful reminder of God's vigilance and his care.
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0: Be anxious for nothing, but in everything, by prayer and supplication, with thanksgiving, let your requests be made known to God. 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
1: 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O come, let us sing unto the Lord. Let us make a joyful noise to the rock of our salvation. Let us come before his presence with thanksgiving, and make a joyful noise unto him with psalms. 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

Hi, this is Tom Evans, and I recall back when my oldest daughter was a baby, and I recall praying, asking the Lord to bring a mentor, a father mentor, someone who had a lot of experience, someone who had seen it all as a parent. In time, I realized that I don't need to look any further than our own Heavenly Father. Let me just read this passage in 1 John chapter 3, verse 1. Behold what manner of love the Father has bestowed upon us that we should be called the sons of God. Imagine being adopted into a family and being told that you are loved beyond measure, that someone gave their life in order that you might become an adopted son or daughter of the kingdom of God. During this Father's Day season, would you consider a gift to Family Radio so that we may declare the message of the love of the Father, that we would become His sons or daughters? 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

Matthew chapter 16, verses 24 and 25. Then Jesus said to his disciples, "Whoever wants to be my disciple must deny themselves and take up their cross and follow me. For whoever wants to save their life will lose it, but whoever loses their life for me will find it."

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1: This is John MacArthur inviting you to join me for Portraits of Grace. Jesus taught that the merciful are blessed because they will receive mercy. And as Christians, we should be characterized by abundant mercy. In fact, James used mercy to illustrate true faith. He said, "If a brother or sister is without clothing and in need of daily food, and one of you says, 'Go in peace, be warmed and filled,' yet you do not give them what is necessary for their body, what use is that? Even so, faith," he said, "if it has no works, is dead, being by itself." As one who has received God's mercy, let mercy toward others be the hallmark of your life. That's evidence of true saving faith. This is John MacArthur, trusting your lives are portraits of grace.
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I'm Bob Lapine from Mornings on Family Radio. 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

Fear not, for I am with you. Be not dismayed, for I am your God. I will strengthen you. Yes, I will help you. I will uphold you with my righteous right hand. Family Radio. When I think

Psalm 9, verses 1 and 2. I will give thanks to the Lord with my whole heart. I will recount all of your wonderful deeds. I will be glad and exult in you.

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Thoughts of peace and not of evil, to give you a future and a hope. 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
3: Almost the whole Christian church believes that Satan can perform miracles because the Bible warns against lying signs and wonders that are performed through the power of Satan. 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

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We see nations torn apart. We see families broken. We see a wasteland of lost souls, heavy hearts fainting with fear. But you see your people, and you hear our cries. Our strength is in remembering. Our power is in returning. So tonight we return to you. Bring us back to truth as you did in the Reformation. 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Oh God.

0: Be still and know that I am God. 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
1: The world around you may change, but God's word never changes. 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Today's Bible reading will be from the book of Proverbs, chapters 19 to 21.

0: Better is the poor that walketh in his integrity than he that is perverse in his lips and is a fool. Also that the soul be without knowledge, it is not good, and he that hasteth with his feet sinneth. The foolishness of man perverteth his way, and his heart fretteth against the Lord. Wealth maketh many friends, but the poor is separated from his neighbor. A false witness shall not be unpunished, and he that speaketh lies shall not escape. Many will entreat the favor of the prince, and every man is a friend to him that giveth gifts. All the brethren of the poor do hate him. How much more do his friends go far from him? He pursueth them with his words, yet they are wanting to him. He that getteth wisdom loveth his own soul. He that keepeth understanding shall find good. A false witness shall not be unpunished, and he that speaketh lies shall perish. Delight is not seemly for a fool, much less for a servant to have rule over princes. The discretion of a man deferreth his anger, and it is his glory to pass over a transgression. The king's wrath is as the roaring of a lion, but his favor is as dew upon the grass. A foolish son is the calamity of his father, and the contentions of a wife are a continual dropping. House and riches are the inheritance of fathers, and a prudent wife is from the Lord. Slothfulness casteth into a deep sleep, and an idle soul shall suffer hunger. He that keepeth the commandment keepeth his own soul, but he that despiseth his ways shall die. He that hath pity upon the poor lendeth unto the Lord, and that which he hath given he will pay him again. Chasten thy son while there is hope, and let not thy soul spare for his crying. A man of great wrath shall suffer punishment, for if thou deliver him, yet thou must do it again. Hear counsel and receive instruction, that thou mayest be wise in thy latter end. There are many devices in a man's heart, nevertheless the counsel of the Lord, that shall stand. The desire of a man is his kindness, and a poor man is better than a liar. The fear of the Lord tendeth to life, and he that hath it shall abide satisfied. He shall not be visited with evil. A slothful man hideth his hand in his bosom, and will not so much as bring it to his mouth again. Smite a scorner, and the simple will beware. And reprove one that hath understanding, and he will understand knowledge. He that wasteth his father, and chaseth away his mother, is a son that causeth shame, and bringeth reproach. Cease, my son, to hear instruction, that causeth to err from the words of knowledge. An ungodly witness scorneth judgment, and the mouth of the wicked devoureth iniquity. Judgments are prepared for scorners, and stripes for the back of fools. Wine is a mocker, strong drink is raging, and whosoever is deceived thereby is not wise. The fear of a king is as the roaring of a lion. Whoso provoketh him to anger sinneth against his own soul. It is an honor for a man to cease from strife, but every fool will be meddling. The sluggard will not plow by reason of the cold, therefore shall he beg in harvest and have nothing. Counsel in the heart of man is like deep water, but a man of understanding will draw it out. Most men will proclaim every one his own goodness, but a faithful man who can find? The just man walketh in his integrity. His children are blessed after him. A king that sitteth in the throne of judgment scattereth away all evil with his eyes. Who can say, I have made my heart clean, I am pure from my sin? Divers weights and divers measures, both of them are alike abomination to the Lord. Even a child is known by his doings, whether his work be pure and whether it be right. The hearing ear and the seeing eye, the Lord hath made even both of them. Love not sleep, lest thou come to poverty. Open thine eyes, and thou shalt be satisfied with bread. It is not, saith the buyer, but when he is gone his way, then he boasteth. There is gold and a multitude of rubies, but the lips of knowledge are a precious jewel. Take his garment that is surety for a stranger, and take a pledge of him for a strange woman. Bread of deceit is sweet to a man, but afterwards his mouth shall be filled with gravel. Every purpose is established by counsel, and with good advice make war. He that goeth about as a talebearer revealeth secrets. Therefore meddle not with him that flattereth with his lips. Whoso curseth his father or his mother, his lamp shall be put out in obscure darkness. An inheritance may be gotten hastily at the beginning, but the end thereof shall not be blessed. Say not thou, I will recompense evil, but wait on the Lord, and he shall save thee. Divers weights are an abomination unto the Lord, and a false balance is not good. Man's goings are of the Lord. How can a man then understand his own way? It is a snare to the man who devoureth that which is holy, and after vows to make inquiry. A wise king scattereth the wicked, and bringeth the wheel over them. The spirit of man is the candle of the Lord, searching all the inward parts of the belly. Mercy and truth preserve the king, and his throne is upholden by mercy. The glory of young men is their strength, and the beauty of old men is the gray head. The blueness of a wound cleanseth away evil, so do stripes the inward parts of the belly. A king's heart is in the hand of the Lord, as the rivers of water. He turneth it whithersoever he will. Every way of a man is right in his own eyes, but the Lord pondereth the hearts. To do justice and judgment is more acceptable to the Lord than sacrifice. An high look and a proud heart and the plowing of the wicked is sin. The thoughts of the diligent tend only to plenteousness, but of every one that is hasty, only to want. The getting of treasures by a lying tongue is a vanity tossed to and fro of them that seek death. The robbery of the wicked shall destroy them, because they refuse to do judgment. The way of man is froward and strange, but as for the pure, his work is right. It is better to dwell in a corner of the housetop than with a brawling woman in a wide house. The soul of the wicked desireth evil, his neighbor findeth no favor in his eyes. When the scorner is punished, the simple is made wise, and when the wise is instructed, he receiveth knowledge. The righteous man wisely considereth the house of the wicked, but God overthroweth the wicked for their wickedness. Whoso stoppeth his ears at the cry of the poor, he also shall cry himself, but shall not be heard. A gift in secret pacifieth anger, and a reward in the bosom strong wrath. It is joy to the just to do judgment, but destruction shall be to the workers of iniquity. The man that wandereth out of the way of understanding shall remain in the congregation of the dead. He that loveth pleasure shall be a poor man. He that loveth wine and oil shall not be rich. The wicked shall be a ransom for the righteous, and the transgressor for the upright. It is better to dwell in the wilderness than with a contentious and angry woman. There is treasure to be desired, and oil in the dwelling of the wise, but a foolish man spendeth it up. He that followeth after righteousness and mercy findeth life, righteousness and honor. A wise man scaleth the city of the mighty, and casteth down the strength of the confidence thereof. Whoso keepeth his mouth and his tongue, keepeth his soul from troubles. Proud and haughty scorner is his name, who dealeth in proud wrath. The desire of the slothful killeth him, for his hands refuse to labor. He coveteth greedily all the day long, but the righteous giveth and spareth not. The sacrifice of the wicked is abomination. How much more when he bringeth it with a wicked mind? A false witness shall perish, but the man that heareth speaketh constantly. A wicked man hardeneth his face, but as for the upright, he directeth his way. There is no wisdom, nor understanding, nor counsel against the Lord. The horse is prepared against the day of battle, but safety is of the Lord.
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0: Romans chapter 8, verses 38 and 39. For I am sure that neither death nor life, nor angels nor rulers, nor things present nor things to come, nor powers nor height nor depth, nor anything else in all creation will be able to separate us from the love of God in Jesus Christ our Lord.
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1: Hear the Word. Reading from Philippians 4, verses 4 through 7. Rejoice in the Lord always, and again I say, rejoice. Let your moderation be known unto all men. The Lord is at hand. Be careful for nothing, but in everything, by prayer and supplication, with thanksgiving, let your requests be made known unto God. And the peace of God, which passeth all understanding, shall keep your hearts and minds through Christ Jesus.
2: 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In time, I realized that I don't need to look any further than our own Heavenly Father. Let me just read this passage in 1 John chapter 3, verse 1. Behold what manner of love the Father has bestowed upon us that we should be called the sons of God. Imagine being adopted into a family and being told that you are loved beyond measure, that someone gave their life in order that you might become an adopted son or daughter of the kingdom of God. 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

0: 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The Lord is a stronghold for the oppressed, a stronghold in times of trouble. And those who know your name put their trust in you.
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I'm Bob Lapine from Mornings on Family Radio. 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

Psalm 23, verse 5. You prepare a table before me in the presence of my enemies. You anoint my head with oil. My cup runs over.

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1: The Sanctity of Unborn Life. This is Ken Ham inviting you to Fearfully and Wonderfully Made at the Creation Museum. In far too many places, including here in America, it's legal to kill the unborn in the name of women's rights or healthcare. But we need to call it what it is, murder. God's word gives personhood to the unborn. God told the prophet Jeremiah that he was known before he was formed in the womb. And Psalms tell us that God knits us together fearfully and wonderfully made. Scripture is clear. The unborn are persons. It's also clear that every person is made in God's image. And in Genesis, we read that killing someone made in God's image is murder. Killing the unborn is murder. We need to uphold the value of every life.
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Psalm 9, verses 9 and 10. The Lord is a stronghold for the oppressed, a stronghold in times of trouble. And those who know your name put their trust in you. For you, O Lord, have not forsaken those who seek you.

Does it really make sense to count it all joy when you're going through a trial? That's what we're told to do in Scripture, but how do we do that? I'm Bob Lapine from Mornings on Family Radio. 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
1: Are not two sparrows sold for a copper coin? 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
1: Hear the Word. Reading from 1 Chronicles 29, verses 11 through 12. Thine, O Lord, is the greatness and the power and the glory and the victory and the majesty. For all that is in the heaven and in the earth is thine. Thine is the kingdom, O Lord, and thou art exalted as head above all. Both riches and honor come of thee, and thou reignest over all. And in thine hand is power and might, and in thine hand it is to make great and to give strength unto all.
2: 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In time, I realized that I don't need to look any further than our own Heavenly Father. Let me just read this passage in 1 John chapter 3, verse 1. Behold what manner of love the Father has bestowed upon us that we should be called the sons of God. 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
4: The sea is the last, most unexplored frontier left on Earth, and one of the most widespread modern myths about the sea is that life began there. In 1903, A.B. McCallum said that there was a causal relationship between the salinity of the sea and the salt content of the human blood plasma. This was said to be a direct reflection of our ancient emergence from the sea. Well, years later, after students had been well rehearsed in this nonsense, the scientific establishment officially refuted the theory. But textbooks still tell us that life began in the sea. The salt contents of the seawater and the blood are not that similar, but even if they were, it has nothing to do with evolution. You see, there are salts in the earth, and these find their way to the sea via the rivers. Those salts in the earth also find their way into our bodies via the food chain and are necessary for all life. So both seawater and blood are water-based solutions, and all water-based solutions must follow the same chemical principles. Blood is forced, by simple chemistry, to be somewhat similar to any other water-based salt solution. Life did not begin in the primordial sea. The Bible tells us that God created life from the dust of the ground, the original source of the salt.
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0: It drives you like a nail into the love of God because you just cling to Him.
1: 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In darkest places I will call.
0: Even if you don't feel like praying, pray. If you don't feel like worshiping, worship. If you don't feel like going to church, go to church. Just like when you go into a gymnasium and you're exercising, you feel like you're getting weaker, even though you're actually getting stronger. If you just hold on to God during hard times, you'll find that when it's over, when you're out of the gymnasium, you're stronger for it.

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Rejoice always. Pray without ceasing. 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

Well, it's great to have you along today. Thanks for listening to Family Radio. Genesis 28:15 is your verse of the day, where God says to Jacob, "Behold, I am with you and will keep you wherever you go, for I will not leave you until I have done what I have spoken to you." And what makes this promise so beautiful is when it was given. You know, Jacob at the time was running from his brother Esau. He was alone and afraid, uncertain of the future. He had nothing to offer God, no reason to expect any kindness from him. And yet God graciously meets Jacob with what commentators have called a fourfold promise. First, God pledges his presence. He says, "I am with you." He promises his protection. He says, "I will keep you." Third is guidance. "Wherever you go, I will be with you." And fourth, his faithfulness. "I will not leave you." So what an encouragement that God speaks some of the sweetest promises in our weakest moments. And the same God who cared for Jacob still cares for his people today.

We'd like to invite you, wherever you are around the world, to raise your voice and get in on singing together Psalm 115. Let everything that has breath praise the Lord.

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That's what we're told to do in Scripture, but how do we do that? I'm Bob Lapine from Mornings on Family Radio. 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

0: Ezekiel chapter 38, verse 23. So I will show my greatness and my holiness and make myself known in the eyes of many nations. 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

0: Isaiah chapter 53, verse 5. But he was wounded for our transgressions. 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
2: Almost the whole Christian church believes that Satan can perform miracles because the Bible warns against lying signs and wonders that are performed through the power of Satan. One of the chief functions of miracles in the New Testament, according to the apostolic testimony, is that by miracles, prophets and apostles are authenticated by God. Which proof, let me ask you to think for a moment, would be completely invalid if non-agents of revelation could perform these works? All you could say is that, well, we know that you're sent either from God or from the devil. 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

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Very abusive situation growing up for years and years, never knowing the real love from a mother and father.

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1: Fortunately, God granted me a special miracle that I was with my mother right before she was ready to leave. And fortunately, at her age, she received the Lord. And I told her if she would just look upon Jesus, he would take you to heaven. And that night she left at 10:30.

0: It's not a very special message because I didn't have a happy childhood. 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
1: 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Reading from Romans 11, verses 33 through 36. Oh, the depth of the riches, both of the wisdom and knowledge of God! How unsearchable are his judgments, and his ways past finding out! For who hath known the mind of the Lord? Or who hath been his counselor? Or who hath first given to him, and it shall be recompensed unto him again? For of him, and through him, and to him are all things, to whom be glory forever. Amen.
2: Hi, this is Tom Evans, and I recall back when my oldest daughter was a baby, and I recall praying, asking the Lord to bring a mentor, a father mentor, someone who had a lot of experience, someone who had seen it all as a parent. In time, I realized that I don't need to look any further than our own Heavenly Father. Let me just read this passage in 1 John chapter 3, verse 1. Behold what manner of love the Father has bestowed upon us, that we should be called the sons of God. Imagine being adopted into a family and being told that you are loved beyond measure, that someone gave their life in order that you might become an adopted son or daughter of the kingdom of God. During this Father's Day season, would you consider a gift to Family Radio so that we may declare the message of the love of the Father, that we would become his sons or daughters? 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

Psalm chapter 41, verse 13. Blessed be the Lord God of Israel, from everlasting to everlasting. Amen and amen.

For we are his workmanship, created in Christ Jesus for good works, which God prepared beforehand that we should walk in them. 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
1: Well, it's great to have you along today. 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Genesis 28:15 is your verse of the day, where God says to Jacob, "Behold, I am with you and will keep you wherever you go, for I will not leave you until I have done what I have spoken to you." And what makes this promise so beautiful is when it was given. You know, Jacob at the time was running from his brother Esau. He was alone and afraid, uncertain of the future. He had nothing to offer God, no reason to expect any kindness from him. And yet God graciously meets Jacob with what commentators have called a fourfold promise. First, God pledges his presence. He says, "I am with you." He promises his protection. He says, "I will keep you." Third is guidance. "Wherever you go, I will be with you." And fourth, his faithfulness. "I will not leave you." So what an encouragement that God speaks some of the sweetest promises in our weakest moments. And the same God who cared for Jacob still cares for his people today.
2: 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That's what we're told to do in Scripture, but how do we do that? 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

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They shall mount up with wings like eagles. They shall run and not be weary. They shall walk and not faint. 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

When I was arrested, I was always in my Bible for the first 3 years. That was the only book that I could really sit down and read. I read it through countless times with a deeper understanding every time that I would read it. And just this oneness and this closeness with God. Speak.

0: It's a constant balancing act between God's hands and feet. 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What does God do? 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No one is perfect. But for the most part, just having that extended period of time with true oneness with God has changed my life forever. God loves you, even the worst parts of you. Let go and let Him help you.
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